like a tribal leader, or in a parliamentary democracy where one person speaks for the others, acts on behalf of the others. It's called corporate solidarity. Today we're going to see that one man is cursed so that the people might be blessed. We're returning to the Old Testament book of Joshua, chapters 7 and 8. Joshua 7 and 8, where we're going to see consequences, a conquest, and a covenant. So if you're taking notes, those are the three points: consequences, conquest, and a covenant. Joshua 7. If you're new to us, let me get you up to speed. God's chosen people, the people of Israel, had miraculously entered the promised land and taken the city of Jericho. The walls had fallen down, exposing the city to God's judgment. It was an unmistakable sign that God was with his people, Israel. Just as he had promised, they would surely conquer the land. But all of a sudden, just as they were getting started, they hit a snag. Verse 1 of chapter 7. But the people of Israel broke faith in regard to the devoted things. For Achan, the son of Carmi, son of Zabdi, son of Zerah of the tribe of Judah, took some of the devoted things. And the anger of the Lord burned against the people of Israel. The city of Jericho had been entirely devoted to the Lord. What that means is it had been set apart for destruction, because God is holy, and because the Canaanites, the people living in that land, were evil, worthy of condemnation. Jericho had been given over entirely to God. For the living creatures, that meant death. For valuable possessions, it meant dedication to the treasury. And for everything else, it meant destruction through fire. Nothing was spared that had been dedicated in this way. And since it was all God's, he gave Israel a clear warning: don't take anything. Turn back to chapter 6, verse 18. Chapter 6, verse 18. But you, keep yourselves from the things devoted to destruction, lest when you have devoted them, you take any of the devoted things and make the camp of Israel a thing for destruction and bring trouble on it. And that's exactly what happened. They didn't merely break a rule. How did God put it in chapter 7, verse 1? They broke faith with God. It was a betrayal of trust. And so, the Lord's anger burned against them. Now, we know that, and the author knows that, but Joshua did not yet know it. Verse 2, Joshua sent men from Jericho to Ai, which is near Beth-Aven, east of Bethel, and said to them, go up and spy out the land. And the men went up and spied out Ai. And they returned to Joshua and said to him, do not have all the people go up, but let about 2,000 or 3,000 men go up and attack Ai. Do not make the whole people toil up there, for they are few. So about 3,000 men went up from there, from the people, and they fled before the men of Ai. And the men of Ai killed about 36 of their men and chased them before the gates as far as Shebarim and struck them at the descent. And the hearts of the people melted and became as water. Then Joshua tore his clothes and fell on his face before the ark of the Lord until the evening, he and the elders of Israel. And they put dust on their heads. And Joshua said, alas, O Lord God, why have you brought this people over the Jordan at all? To give us into the hands of the Amorites? To destroy us? Would that we had been content to dwell beyond the Jordan. O Lord, what can I say when Israel has turned their backs before the enemies? For the Canaanites and the inhabitants of the land will hear of it and will surround us and cut off our name from the earth. And what will you do for your great name? The stunning victory at Jericho turned into a humiliating defeat at Ai. It is the only

0: only loss recorded in the book of Joshua. And so far as we know, the only time that Israelites were killed in battle. Maybe they had become complacent, overconfident. No need to send all the army. After the way things went in Jericho, just send a few of us. And they were routed. Literally, it says Israel turned the back of their neck on them. So what happened? Had they not prayed enough? Was it their pride creeping in? Well, maybe, but that's not what the text says. Why was all of this happening? Because God was angry. He was no longer with them. And so they were now there in the promised land on their own. And what resulted? Look at the end of verse 5. The very end of the verse. The hearts of the people melted and became as water. Where have we seen that before? Of whom in the book of Joshua was it said that their hearts melted? It was the Canaanites. Remember, Rahab had told the spies, "As soon as we heard about the Exodus from Egypt and your defeat of the kings east of the river, our hearts melted, and there was no spirit left in any man because of you." Do you see what the author is saying? By breaking faith with God, Israel had become like the Canaanites, without God, and as a result, melting with fear. So there was no favoritism toward Israel. If they broke the covenant, they too were condemned. So no wonder Joshua responded as he did. He said, "Why have you even brought us over here, Lord? Why didn't you just allow us to stay comfortably on the other side of the Jordan?" Imagine his perplexity, especially after the strong assurance of chapter 1 that they would certainly inherit the land. What happened? Had they not celebrated the Passover? Had they not been circumcised? Was not the ark there in their presence? How could it be then that they were defeated in battle? Why was all of this happening? Look at verse 10. Verse 10. The Lord said to Joshua, "Get up. Why have you fallen on your face? Israel has sinned. They have transgressed my covenant that I commanded them. They have taken some of the devoted things. They have stolen and lied and put them among their own belongings. Therefore, the people of Israel cannot stand before their enemies. They turn their backs before their enemies because they have become devoted for destruction. I will be with you no more unless you destroy the devoted things from among you. Get up, consecrate the people and say, 'Consecrate yourselves for tomorrow. For thus says the Lord, God of Israel, there are devoted things in your midst, O Israel. You cannot stand before your enemies until you take away the devoted things from among you. In the morning, therefore, you shall be brought near by your tribes, and the tribe that the Lord takes by lot shall come near by clans, and the clan that the Lord takes shall come near by households, and the household that the Lord takes shall come near man by man, and he who is taken with the devoted things shall be burned with fire, he and all that he has, because he has transgressed the covenant of the Lord, and because he has done an outrageous thing in Israel." So Joshua rose early in the morning and brought Israel near tribe by tribe, and the tribe of Judah was taken. And he brought near the clans of Judah, and the clans of the Zerahites was taken. And he brought near the clan of the Zerahites, man by man, and Zabdi was taken. And he brought near his household man by man, and Achan the son of Carmi, son of Zabdi, son of Zerah, of the tribe of Judah, was taken. Then Joshua said to Achan, "My son, give glory to the Lord God of Israel, and give praise to him. And tell me now what you have done. Do not hide it from me." And Achan answered Joshua, "Truly, I have sinned against the Lord God of Israel. And this is what I did. When I saw among the spoil a beautiful cloak from Shinar and 200 shekels of silver and a bar of gold weighing 50 shekels, then I coveted them and took them. And see, they are hidden in the earth beside my tent with the silver underneath." When Joshua said to Achan, "Give glory to God, give praise to him." This was a common expression to someone to urge him to tell the whole truth. And Achan did. He admitted, "Truly, I've sinned." Something had caught his eye. A stylish Babylonian cloak, a shiny wedge of gold, all the promise of ease and security that 200 shekels of silver might bring. He was just like Eve in the Garden of Eden, Genesis 3. When the woman saw that the tree was a delight to the eyes and that the tree was to be desired to make one wise, she took of its fruit and ate. Same with Achan. Look at the words Achan used in verse 21. Notice, he saw, he desired, coveted, so he took what had been expressly forbidden. This, my friends, is the anatomy of sin. It never begins with the hands. It always begins inside, in the heart, the seat of desire. And in the end, Achan tried to hide his sin, just like Adam and Eve, covering up with fig leaves. So he did the same. He buried his treasure, covered it up, but he couldn't. Francis Schaeffer said, "There is no night so dark, no coal mine so deep that God does not know it." Ironically, you know, before all of this happened, Achan was actually pretty well off. As we'll see, he possessed oxen and cattle. He wasn't a poor man. He was a greedy man. His wealth had become his god, just like the rich young ruler we read about earlier, who rejected the kingdom of Christ, and he went away sad. Coveting is craving. It's an insatiable desire that you have, constantly prowling. Coveting is so bad because of what it says about God. It says this: you tried God, but he wasn't enough. Something else was needed in order to finally satisfy you. It's the ravenous desire for more investments, better cars, designer clothes, but it will never be enough. For you, maybe it's a relationship that you know you ought not be in, but you're refusing to part with. Or it's the elusive dream of comfort or financial independence. My friend, whatever it is, if you are seeking your happiness outside of Jesus Christ, well, you're setting yourself up for disappointment and ultimately for tragedy. It's like Thomas Watson said of the covetous man. He's like a ferryman who takes in so many passengers to increase his fare that he sinks his boat. Paul says God's wrath comes upon those who covet. That means his right and holy anger is visited upon people who desire things more than God. It's the same word that's used here in Joshua, is anger. If you have coveted, if there's anyone here today who has stolen, who has lied, understand this. Truly, your sin will find you out, just like Achan, and probably sooner than you think. But if not here and now, understand there is a day coming when God will judge the secrets of men, and nothing will be hidden on that day. Everything will be uncovered and made public. That's why this ancient account, which could seem so culturally alien to us, is yet highly relevant. Why? Because it's the preview of our final day as well. Take heed, my friends. Look at verse 22. So Joshua sent messengers, and they ran to the tent. And behold, it was hidden in his tent with the silver underneath. And they took them out of the tent and brought them to Joshua and to all the people of Israel. And they laid them down before the Lord. And Joshua and all Israel with him took Achan, the son of Zerah, and the silver and the cloak and the bar of gold, and his sons and daughters, with his oxen and donkeys and sheep and his tent and all that he had. And they brought them up to the valley of Achor. And Joshua said, "Why did you bring trouble on us? The Lord brings trouble on you today." And all Israel stoned him with stones. They burned them with fire and stoned them with stones. And they raised over him a great heap of stones that remains to this day. Then the Lord turned from his burning anger. Therefore, to this day, the name of that place is called the Valley of Achor, which means the Valley of Trouble. The punishment was swift and severe. It's a warning to us, isn't it? Sin has consequences. Look at what happened to the family. You fathers, remember what happened here. Whether it's pornography, whether it's bribery, whether it's self-centeredness, living for yourself hurts your family. One Achan in the camp may cause the Lord to depart from the entire family. Thomas Brooks said, a little sin in the family is like a little leak in the ship. Whatever you do, do not leave here today and forget the severity, the seriousness of sin. I wonder, does the response here seem excessive to you? Ralph Davis said, we may think cancer is not that big of a deal, but that does not alter God's estimate. We cannot treat cancer with vitamin pills. It requires radical surgery. And that is why they covered Achan with a big mountain of stones, a big heap that remained there for generations so that they would never forget. Of course, the Lord knew from the very beginning who had done it. I was thinking earlier, why not just reveal the name to Joshua directly? Why the long, drawn-out process? It's because of this. The whole nation was implicated. All 12 of the tribes were gathered, and God's net slowly began closing in. First the tribe, then the clan, then the family, finally the man himself. It was Achan who sinned. But who was held responsible? The Lord said in verse 11, Israel has sinned. The Lord says that the entire community broke faith. Now, how can that possibly be? How is it that the nation can be held responsible for one man's sin when they didn't even know about it? Here's why. Israel was not a bunch of isolated individuals. Graham Goldsworthy explained, the one represents the many because of corporate solidarity. We see that all over the Bible. Goldsworthy says, thus the whole human race sinned in Adam. Noah found grace in the eyes of the Lord, so his whole family was saved. In Abraham, the whole nation was chosen. Do you see the idea of corporate responsibility and headship? Through the administration of one priest, all of the people were reconciled to God. And so it will develop throughout the Bible until the idea of substitution became fixed in the concept of substitution, rather, became fixed with the concept of salvation. These two things fit together. You remember Rahab, the prostitute of Jericho? She had believed God, and amazingly, she'd been spared, saved from destruction. Well, through her faith, Rahab, recall, had become like an Israelite. And in the very same way, Achan, by stealing from God, had become a Canaanite. He came under the ban. And not only Achan, but the entire community. Unless they purged the evil from their midst. You see, all of the community was implicated. When one person sins, it affects the whole group. The whole nation of Israel had become like Canaanites. Since the stolen item was found in their midst, verse 12 says, they have been devoted to destruction unless they purge themselves of the evil, which is what they did. As we saw, all Israel participated in the stoning with stones. So what does this say to you and me? What happens to a church when unrepentant sin is allowed to go unchecked? What did the Apostle Paul say about that? Keep your finger here and turn with me to 1 Corinthians 5. 1 Corinthians 5, look at verse 6. 1 Corinthians 5, verse 6. This is a situation of church discipline in Corinth in the first century. And Paul says in 1 Corinthians 5, verse 6, your boasting is not good. They were boasting because of their tolerance, their supposed sophistication. Your boasting is not good. And then look at this. Do you not know that a little leaven leavens the whole lump? And then look down at verse 12. What right have I to do with judging outsiders? Is it not those inside the church whom you are to judge? God judges those outside. Purge the evil person from among you. That's what was happening here in Joshua chapter 7. The evil person was being expelled. Now, in the Old Covenant, in the era before Jesus Christ, God's people were situated differently. They were a political entity. They were a theocracy with military and geographic boundaries. And the church is in a different situation. The church is under a new covenant. We're not under the old covenant. So ECCD is not a theocratic nation. For example, we don't execute death penalties. What did Jesus give us instead? Church discipline in order to purge unrepentant sin. So as a last resort, in a situation of serious unrepentant sin, we are to remove the person from membership and exclude him from the Lord's table. Not as an act of punishment, as though we're any better than he is, but in hope of his restoration. Because, and this has happened here before, when a congregation removes someone from membership because of unrepentant sin, it can convict the person and turn him to repentance. We've actually had people who repented and came back into membership as a result of their discipline. So if Jesus and Paul gave us church discipline, how come it happens so seldom in our churches? When you read the New Testament, it's happening in virtually every other letter. Is it not this, that pastors and elders have been afraid to exercise it? D.A. Carson explained, pastors of churches who ignore this perspective are inviting disaster among all the people they're called to lead. In the name of peace, the real motivation may simply be cowardice, or worse, a failure to take God's words seriously. Remember, a little unchecked sin spreads throughout the assembly like leaven. We are to remove the unrepentant sinner, lest the whole congregation be tainted. But in the case of Achan, when the people purged the sin by stoning, what happened? Well, it says the Lord turned from his burning anger. God's anger is a reality. Notice it's in verse 1 and in verse 26. It bookends the whole chapter. God's anger is his settled opposition to the cancer of sin, the moral devastation wreaking havoc on the lives of people all over this planet. You see, God created this world and he loves this world. His anger is rooted in his goodness, his revulsion of all of the brokenness that it causes. And regardless of how unpopular, regardless of how unappealing God's anger might be, still it's real. Hebrews 10:31, it is a fearful thing to fall into the hands of the living God. My friends, there are consequences. Number 2, conquest. Conquest. Now that the sin was removed from the camp, well, relationship was restored. Notice God's assurance of Joshua in chapter 8. Chapter 8, verse 1. And the Lord said to Joshua, "Do not fear, and do not be dismayed. Take all the fighting men with you and arise. Go up to Ai. See, I've given into your hand the king of Ai and his people, his city, and his land. And you shall do to Ai and its king as you did to Jericho and its king. Only its spoil and its livestock you shall take as plunder for yourselves. Lay an ambush against the city behind it." So Joshua and all the fighting men arose to go up to Ai, and Joshua chose 30,000 mighty men of valor and sent them out by night. And he commanded them, "Behold, you shall lie in ambush against the city behind it. Do not go very far from the city, but all of you remain ready. And I and all the people who are with me will approach the city. And when they come out against us, just as before, we shall flee before them, and they will come out after us until we have drawn them away from the city. For they will say, 'They're fleeing from us just as before.' So we will flee before them. Then you shall rise up from the ambush and seize the city. For the Lord your God will give it into your hand. And as soon as you've taken the city, you shall set the city on fire. You shall do according to the word of the Lord. See, I have commanded you." So Joshua sent them out, and they went to the place of ambush and lay between Bethel and Ai, to the west of Ai. But Joshua spent that night among the people. As I reflected on this passage over the course of the week, there's one thing that stood out for me. that is kind of striking. And it's how involved the Lord is, even in the details, even the military strategy. The ambush was God's idea. The precise moment for the counterattack. So none of the military success was due to the bright idea of Joshua. It was all to show, as Paul said, that the all-surpassing power is from God and not from us. Joshua followed the instructions to a T. Verse 8, he tells the fighting men, "You shall do according to the word of the Lord." And they did, down to the finer details. And the military leaders of Ai fell for it. They were deceived into thinking, just like last time, they could run off the Israelites. How wrong they were. Look at verse 14. Verse 14. "And as soon as the king of Ai saw this, he and all his people, the men of the city, hurried and went out early to the appointed place toward the Arabah to meet Israel in battle. But he did not know that there was an ambush against him behind the city. And Joshua and all Israel pretended to be beaten before them and fled in the direction of the wilderness. So all the people who were in the city were called together to pursue them. And as they pursued Joshua, they were drawn away from the city. Not a man was left in Ai or Bethel who did not go out after Israel. They left the city open and pursued Israel." And there was an agreed upon signal for when the ambush would take place. It was Joshua's javelin. You know, a javelin, a short spear that you throw. Look at verse 18. Verse 18. "Then the Lord said to Joshua, 'Stretch out the javelin that is in your hand toward Ai, for I will give it into your hand.' And Joshua stretched out the javelin that was in his hand toward the city. And the men in the ambush rose quickly out of their place. And as soon as he stretched out his hand, they ran and entered the city and captured it. And they hurried to set the city on fire. So when the men of Ai looked back, behold, the smoke of the city went up to heaven. And they had no power to flee this way or that. For the people who fled to the wilderness turned back against the pursuers. And when Joshua and all Israel saw that the ambush had captured the city and that the smoke of the city went up, then they turned back and struck down the men of Ai. And the others came out from the city against them. So they were in the midst of Israel, some on this side and some on that. Israel struck them down until there was left none that survived or escaped. But the king of Ai they took alive and brought him near to Joshua. When Israel had finished killing all the inhabitants of Ai in the open wilderness where they pursued them, and all of them to the very last had fallen by the edge of the sword, all Israel returned to Ai and struck it down with the edge of the sword. And all who fell that day, both men and women, were 12,000, all the people of Ai. But Joshua did not draw back his hand with which he stretched out the javelin until he had devoted all the inhabitants of Ai to destruction. Only the livestock and the spoil of that city Israel took as their plunder, according to the word of the Lord that he commanded Joshua. So Joshua burned Ai and made it forever a heap of ruins, as it is to this day. And he hanged the king of Ai on a tree until evening. And at sunset, Joshua commanded, and they took his body down from the tree and threw it at the entrance of the gate of the city and raised over it a great heap of stones which stands there to this day." If you are not a Christian, or if you're new to reading the Bible, it may be troubling to you that God would command his people to go into a place and kill them all, including the women and presumably the children. Well, it's troubling to us as well. It's supposed to be. Just as the account of Sodom and Gomorrah, when fire rained down from heaven and destroyed an entire city, or even worse, go back to the worldwide flood that wiped out all of humanity in the days of Noah. The world will not tell you this, but human society has spun out of control. You see, God made us in his own image to live for him, but all of us have gone astray. We've all turned to our own way. The entire planet, all of humanity, offending God, belittling him by living for our own agendas. Now, the God of our imaginations, the one that we make up in our own heads, Well, he may be a kindly Santa Claus type figure, one who winks at sin, one who pretends that it's not really there, but not the God who is actually there. No, he is a God of perfect justice. And the violence that we see in Canaan is merely a storm warning. It's a forecast of something worse coming on the horizon. This destruction of Ai, this wasn't Israel's foreign policy strategy. I want you to understand, this isn't modern-day genocide taking place in Canaan. That's the whole point of Joshua's javelin, right? Pointing the javelin, first of all, that's not recommended in the military colleges of the day. The general would be doing this the whole day. Pointing the javelin symbolized what? It symbolized God's presence, his sovereign control. It showed the victory was God's, not Joshua's. Do you understand that for centuries, enduring Canaanite child sacrifices and all of their sexual perversions and many other provocations and wickednesses, God patiently waited until judgment, and the land vomited out its inhabitants. Well, so it will be for all of the planet on the day of final judgment. Christ will destroy every rule, every authority and power, and there is only one way to avoid it. One man must be cursed so that the people may be blessed. Did you notice the king of Ai? He was executed just like Achan. A huge heap of stones was raised over him as well, and it stands there to this day, we're told. Another reminder of the stern justice of God, but also his mercy and kindness to those who repent. You see, the enemy king was hanged until evening, exposed on some kind of pole until, as the law required, at evening, he was taken down so as to not contaminate the land. As Deuteronomy says, a hanged man is cursed by God. You shall not defile your land that the Lord your God is giving you for an inheritance. Was it gruesome? Was it barbaric? Yes. The king and all of his people had come under God's judgment. That's what sin looks like. Friends, it's what we all deserve. Condemnation. Separation. The good news for us is that one man hung on a tree in our place. I don't mean the king of Ai. I mean the king of Israel. We've seen consequences. Conquest. Thirdly, covenant. Covenant. Look at verse 30. Verse 30. At that time, Joshua built an altar to the Lord, the God of Israel, on Mount Ebal, just as Moses, the servant of the Lord, had commanded the people of Israel, as it is written in the book of the law of Moses, an altar of uncut stone upon which no man has wielded an iron tool. And they offered on it burnt offerings to the Lord and sacrificed peace offerings. And there, in the presence of the people of Israel, he wrote on the stones a copy of the law of Moses, which he had written. And all Israel, sojourner as well as native born, with their elders and officers and their judges, stood on opposite sides of the ark before the Levitical priests who carried the ark of the covenant of the Lord, half of them in front of Mount Gerizim, half of them in front of Mount Ebal, just as Moses, the servant of the Lord, had commanded at the first, to bless the people of Israel. And afterward, he read all the words of the law, the blessing and the curse, according to all that is written in the book of the law. There was not a word of all that Moses commanded that Joshua did not read before all the assembly of Israel and the women and the little ones and the sojourners who lived among them. This ceremony comes out of the blue. I mean, we would expect maybe another city to conquer. But Dale Ralph Davis said, suddenly the war movie is cut and we're left looking at a slide of a worship service. It's like the interruption of a normal television programming with a special news bulletin. What was the all-important announcement that would even interrupt a military conquest? The necessity of God's word. Here was a ceremony that was designed to stamp Israel's national conscience with the importance of hearing and heeding before they ever moved into their homes. Before they ever settled down and began cultivating the land, they must hear God's word and all of it Just as Moses had told them to do back in Deuteronomy, they took plaster, large stones, who knows how big they were, covered it with this calcium-type plaster, and then wrote on it as a permanent monument. So in the same way the law given at Mount Sinai was written on stone, so it would be here. It would be permanent, immovable, unchanging. And then Joshua read it in its entirety to all of the assembly, including the women and the children, even the sojourners, that is the converts among them. So there in the crowd somewhere was Rahab the prostitute. For the first time ever, hearing the law of God in its entirety. Don't you think that Rahab was glad to be there that day with her family alongside her? Not just for a few minutes. I mean, they did this from morning to midday, perhaps. Probably hours of Bible reading. No coffee, no intermission. God's word would be central to their community then. It must be central to our community now. The Apostle Paul said to the church at Thessalonica, I put you under oath before the Lord to have this letter read to all the brothers, meaning the whole assembly. And in the same way, our church must be centered on the word of God. William Gurnall said, the Christian is bred by the word and he must be fed by it. But on this day, thousands of years ago, when the people of Israel were assembled, it wasn't only a Bible conference. It was something more. There was this ceremony that took place in which six tribes stood in front of Mount Gerizim and the other six stood in front of Mount Ebal. And in between, in the middle of the valley, was the Ark of the Covenant with the stone tablets representing God's presence. Thousands gathered on these two mountains, forming a sort of natural amphitheater with good acoustics. Just imagine the dramatic impact when the tribes began reciting to one another the blessings of the covenant. And then the other six tribes pronounced the curses. They were recommitting themselves to the Lord. And what was in the middle? In the middle was an altar, which is a table on which animal sacrifices would be made. And it says it was an altar of uncut stones upon which no man has wielded an iron tool. In other words, no artisans, no human ingenuity, no designs, no human contribution. The only approach to this God is not through creativity. It is not through law keeping. It's through blood sacrifice. You see, God didn't need these animal offerings for his nourishment. The people needed them because of their sin. You see, nobody will be declared righteous by observing the law. The law just shows our sin. You know, the Bible is not given to us in the first instance to make us feel good. It's given to us to make us feel bad. The X-ray may not take the cancer away, but it shows the treatment necessary to keep you alive. Substitution. The righteous for the unrighteous. You see, if it depended on you and me and our record, all of us would be under a big pile of stones, like in that valley of Achor. But our altar is different. Our altar is a wooden cross of Calvary where the ultimate sin offering was made once and for all to bring us to God, to definitively put away God's wrath. Did God just decide that he wasn't going to be angry with certain people? Was his wrath removed and just swept under a carpet? No, his anger was turned away and onto another. So if you're a believer, God's anger was diverted from you, the one who deserved it, and put onto another who did not deserve it. As we've seen, one man was cursed so that the people would be blessed. On the cross of Calvary, God's wrath was not canceled, it was spent. Galatians 3:13, Christ redeemed us from the curse of the law by becoming a curse for us. He exhausted it. He absorbed it. And so you and I, turning to Christ, sinners though we are, we can enjoy peace with God. Isn't it amazing that even for the likes of us, sinners and lawbreakers and those who provoked God, yet can receive the forgiveness through Jesus Christ. William Shedd said, "To permit a substitute is very merciful. To provide a substitute is amazing grace. But to become a substitute is grace beyond all measure." Is there anybody who would like to know something of God's blessing? Something of God shining his face upon you and being gracious to you? If so, then turn to Jesus Christ. Repent of your sin and entrust yourself to him. You see, since God has buried our sins, let's be done with ours. Let's get rid of them and never again bury them in our tents. Let's pray. Lord, we marvel at the extent of your infinite overflowing love to us in Jesus Christ. How wonderful, Lord, that you chose us before the foundation of the world, and you set in motion a plan of redemption that has occupied center stage of world history for all of human existence. We marvel at this inexpressible gift. We pray, Lord, that we might embrace Christ, that we might renounce our sin and live wholly for him. We pray you would drive these truths into our minds and hearts. For Jesus' sake, amen.
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2: 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Thanks for listening.

That was We Are Messengers with Faith, Hope, Love. Thanks for being with us this afternoon on Pilgrim Radio. My name is Sean, and I am checking out for the evening. But before I go, just wanted to remind you to check out our Reader's Choice and His People block that comes up at 9 p.m. Pacific and 10 p.m. Mountain Time. And it always starts with Reader's Choice. We're going through Killing Sin, Conquer the One Thing That's Been Defeating You by Carl Clausen. And then right after that, at the 30-minute mark, we have an interview from Spencer Dahlke as he goes and talks to Dinah Dye on God as a Warrior in the book of Exodus. So tune in for that. Right now we've got Mercy Me, and this is O Death.

Psalm 150, verses 1 to 5. Praise the Lord. Praise God in His sanctuary. Praise Him in His mighty heavens. Praise Him for His acts of power. Praise Him for His surpassing greatness. Praise Him with the sounding of the trumpet. Praise Him with the harp and lyre. Praise Him with timbrel and dancing. Praise Him with the strings and pipe. Praise Him with the clash of cymbals. Praise Him with resounding cymbals. 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

0: 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The Bible is God's Word. It tells us all we need to know about who He is and how to know Him. We invite you to join us now as we read a portion of the Bible on Pilgrim Radio. 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
1: Zechariah chapter 2, verse 1. Then I raised my eyes and looked, and behold, a man with a measuring line in his hand. So I said, "Where are you going?" And he said to me, "To measure Jerusalem, to see what is its width and what is its length." And there was the angel who talked with me going out, and another angel was coming out to meet him, who said to him, "Run, speak to this young man, saying, Jerusalem shall be inhabited as towns without walls, because of the multitude of men and livestock in it. For I, says the Lord, will be a wall of fire all around her, and I will be the glory in her midst. Up, up, flee from the land of the north, says the Lord, for I have spread

Many nations shall be joined to the Lord in that day, and they shall become my people, and I will dwell in their midst. Then you will know that the Lord of hosts has sent me to you. And the Lord will take possession of Judah as his inheritance in the Holy Land, and will again choose Jerusalem. Be silent, all flesh, before the Lord, for he is aroused from his holy habitation. Zechariah chapter 3. Then he showed me Joshua the high priest, standing before the angel of the Lord, and Satan standing at his right hand to oppose him. And the Lord said to Satan, "The Lord rebuke you, Satan. The Lord who has chosen Jerusalem rebuke you. Is this not a brand plucked from the fire?" Now Joshua was clothed with filthy garments and was standing before the angel. Then he answered and spoke to those who stood before him, saying, "Take away the filthy garments from him." And to him he said, "See, I have removed your iniquity from you, and I will clothe you with rich robes." And I said, "Let them put a clean turban on his head." So they put a clean turban on his head, and they put the clothes on him, and the angel of the Lord stood by. Then the angel of the Lord admonished Joshua, saying, "Thus says the Lord of hosts, if you will walk in my ways, and if you will keep my command, then you shall also judge my house, and likewise have charge of my courts. I will give you places to walk among these who stand here. Hear, O Joshua, the high priest, you and your companions who sit before you, for they are a wondrous sign. For behold, I am bringing forth my servant, the branch. For behold, the stone that I have laid before Joshua, upon the stone are seven eyes. Behold, I will engrave its inscription, says the Lord of hosts, and I will remove the iniquity of that land in one day. In that day, says the Lord of hosts, everyone will invite his neighbor under his vine and under his fig tree." Zechariah chapter 4. Now the angel who talked with me came back and wakened me as a man who is wakened out of his sleep. And he said to me, "What do you see?" So I said, "I am looking, and there is a lampstand of solid gold with a bowl on top of it, and on the stand seven lamps with seven pipes to the seven lamps. Two olive trees are by it, one at the right of the bowl and the other at its left." So I answered and spoke to the angel who talked with me, saying, "What are these, my Lord?" Then the angel who talked with me answered and said to me, "Do you not know what these are?" And I said, "No, my Lord." So he answered and said to me, "This is the word of the Lord to Zerubbabel, not by might nor by power, but by my spirit, says the Lord of hosts. Who are you, O great mountain? Before Zerubbabel you shall become a plain, and he shall bring forth the capstone with shouts of grace, grace to it." Moreover, the word of the Lord came to me, saying, "The hands of Zerubbabel have laid the foundation of this temple. His hands shall also finish it. Then you will know that the Lord of hosts has sent me to you. For who has despised the day of small things? For these seven rejoice to see the plumb line in the hand of Zerubbabel. They are the eyes of the Lord, which scan to and fro throughout the whole earth." Then I answered and said to him, "What are these two olive trees at the right of the lampstand and at its left?"

0: And I further answered and said to him, What are these two olive branches that drip into the receptacles of the two gold pipes from which the golden oil drains? Then he answered me and said, Do you not know what these are? And I said, No, my Lord. So he said, These are the two anointed ones who stand beside the Lord of the whole earth. Zechariah chapter 5. Then I turned and raised my eyes and saw there a flying scroll. And he said to me, What do you see? So I answered, I see a flying scroll. Its length is 20 cubits, and its width 10 cubits. Then he said to me, This is the curse that goes out over the face of the whole earth. Every thief shall be expelled according to this side of the scroll, and every perjurer shall be expelled according to that side of it. I will send out the curse, says the Lord of hosts. It shall enter the house of the thief, and the house of the one who swears falsely by my name. It shall remain in the midst of his house and consume it with its timber and stones. Then the angel who talked with me came out and said to me, Lift your eyes now and see what this is that goes forth. So I asked, What is it? And he said, It is a basket that is going forth. He also said, This is their resemblance throughout the earth. Here is a lead disc lifted up, and this is a woman sitting inside the basket. Then he said, This is wickedness. And he thrust her down into the basket and threw the lead cover over its mouth. Then I raised my eyes and looked, and there were two women coming with the wind in their wings, for they had wings like the wings of a stork, and they lifted up the basket between earth and heaven. So I said to the angel who talked with me, Where are they carrying the basket? And he said to me, To build a house for it in the land of Shinar. When it is ready, the basket will be set there on its base. Zechariah chapter 6. Then I turned and raised my eyes and looked, and behold, four chariots were coming from between two mountains, and the mountains were mountains of bronze. With the first chariot were red horses, with the second chariot black horses, with the third chariot white horses, and with the fourth chariot dappled horses, strong steeds. Then I answered and said to the angel who talked with me, What are these, my Lord? And the angel answered and said to me, These are four spirits of heaven who go out from their station before the Lord of all the earth. The one with the black horses is going to the north country, the white are going after them, and the dappled are going toward the south country. Then the strong steeds went out, eager to go, that they might walk to and fro throughout the earth. And he said, Go. Walk to and fro throughout the earth. So they walked to and fro throughout the earth. And he called to me and spoke to me, saying, See, those who go toward the north country have given rest to my spirit in the north country. Then the word of the Lord came to me, saying, Receive the gift from the captives, from Heldai, Tobijah and Jedaiah, who have come from Babylon, and go the same day and enter the house of Josiah, the son of Zephaniah. Take the silver and gold, make an elaborate crown, and set it on the head of Joshua, the son of Jehozadak, the high priest. Then Speak to him, saying, Thus says the Lord of hosts, saying, Behold, the man whose name is the branch. From his place he shall branch out, and he shall build the temple of the Lord. Yes, he shall build the temple of the Lord. He shall bear the glory, and they shall sit and rule on his throne. So he shall be a priest on his throne, and the council of peace shall be between them both. Now the elaborate crown shall be for a memorial in the temple of the Lord for Helam, Tobijah, Jedaiah, and Hen, the son of Zephaniah. Even those from afar shall come and build the temple of the Lord. Then you shall know that the Lord of hosts has sent me to you. And this shall come to pass if you diligently obey the voice of the Lord your God. Zechariah chapter 7. Now in the fourth year of King Darius, it came to pass that the word of the Lord came to Zechariah on the fourth day of the ninth month, Kislev. When the people sent Sherezer with Ragamelech and his men to the house of God to pray before the Lord, and to ask the priests who were in the house of the Lord of hosts, and the prophets, saying, Should I weep in the fifth month and fast, as I have done for so many years? Then the word of the Lord of hosts came to me, saying, Say to all the people of the land and to the priests, When you fasted and mourned in the fifth and seventh months during those 70 years, did you really fast for me? For me? When you eat and when you drink, do you not eat and drink for yourselves? Should you not have obeyed the words which the Lord proclaimed through the former prophets, when Jerusalem and the cities around it were inhabited and prosperous, and the south and the lowland were inhabited? Then the word of the Lord came to Zechariah, saying, Thus says the Lord of hosts, Execute true justice, show mercy and compassion, every one to his brother. Do not oppress the widow or the fatherless, the alien or the poor. Let none of you plan evil in his heart against his brother. But they refused to heed, shrugged their shoulders and stopped their ears so that they could not hear. Yes, they made their hearts like flint, refusing to hear the law and the words which the Lord of hosts had sent by his Holy Spirit through the former prophets. Thus great wrath came from the Lord of hosts. Therefore it happened that just as he proclaimed, and they would not hear, so they called out, and I would not listen, says the Lord of hosts. But I scattered them with a whirlwind among all the nations which they had not known. Thus the land became desolate after them, so that no one passed through or returned, for they made the pleasant land desolate. Zechariah chapter 8. Again the word of the Lord of hosts came, saying, Thus says the Lord of hosts, I am zealous for Zion with great zeal. With great fervor I am zealous for her. Thus says the Lord, I will return to Zion and dwell in the midst of Jerusalem. Jerusalem shall be called the city of truth, the mountain of the Lord of hosts, the holy mountain. Thus says the Lord of hosts, Old men and old women shall again sit in the streets of Jerusalem, each one with his staff in his hand, because of great age. The streets of the city shall be full of boys and girls playing in its streets. Thus says the Lord of hosts, if it is marvelous in the eyes of the remnant of this people in these days, will it also be marvelous in my eyes? Says the Lord of hosts. Thus says the Lord of hosts, behold, I will save my people from the land of the east and from the land of the west. I will bring them back, and they shall dwell in the midst of Jerusalem. They shall be my people, and I will be their God, in truth and righteousness. Thus says the Lord of hosts. Let your hands be strong, you who have been hearing in these days these words by the mouth of the prophets who spoke in the day the foundation was laid for the house of the Lord of hosts, that the temple might be built. For before these days there were no wages for man, nor any hire for beast. There was no peace from the enemy for whoever went out or came in. For I set all men, everyone, against his neighbor. But now I will not treat the remnant of this people as in the former days, says the Lord of hosts. For the seed shall be prosperous, the vine shall give its fruit, the ground shall give her increase, and the heavens shall give their due. I will cause the remnant of this people to possess all these. And it shall come to pass that just as you were a curse among the nations, O house of Judah and house of Israel, so I will save you, and you shall be a blessing. Do not fear, let your hands be strong. For thus says the Lord of hosts, just as I determined to punish you when your fathers provoked me to wrath, says the Lord of hosts, and I would not relent, so again in these days I am determined to do good to Jerusalem and to the house of Judah. Do not fear. These are the things you shall do. Speak each man the truth to his neighbor. Give judgment in your gates for truth, justice, and peace. Let none of you think evil in your heart against your neighbor, and do not love a false oath, for all these are things that I hate, says the Lord. Then the word of the Lord of hosts came to me, saying, thus says the Lord of hosts, the fast of the fourth month, the fast of the fifth, the fast of the seventh, and the fast of the tenth shall be joy and gladness and cheerful feasts for the house of Judah. Therefore, love truth and peace. Thus says the Lord of hosts. Peoples shall yet come, inhabitants of many cities. The inhabitants of one city shall go to another, saying, let us continue to go and pray before the Lord, and seek the Lord of hosts. I myself will go also. Yes, many peoples and strong nations shall come to seek the Lord of hosts in Jerusalem, and to pray before the Lord. Thus says the Lord of hosts, in those days 10 men from every language of the nations shall grasp the sleeve of a Jewish man, saying, let us go with you, for we have heard that God is with you. Zechariah chapter 9. The burden of the word of the Lord against the land of Hadrach and Damascus, its resting place. For the eyes of men and all the tribes of Israel are on the Lord, also against Hamath, which borders on it, and against Tyre and Sidon, though they are very wise. For Tyre built herself a tower, heaped up silver like the dust, and gold like the mire of the streets. Behold, the Lord will cast her out. He will destroy her power in the sea, and she will be devoured by fire. Ashkelon shall see it and fear. Gaza also shall be very sorrowful, and Ekron, for he dried up her expectation. The king shall perish from Gaza, and Ashkelon shall not be inhabited. A mixed race shall settle in Ashdod, and I will cut off the pride of the Philistines. I will take away the blood from his mouth, and the abominations from between his teeth. But he who remains, even he shall be for our God, and shall be like a leader in Judah, and Ekron like a Jebusite. I will camp around my house because of the army, because of him who passes by and him who returns. No more shall an oppressor pass through them, for now I have seen with my eyes. Rejoice greatly, O daughter of Zion. Shout, O daughter of Jerusalem. Behold, your king is coming to you. He is just and having salvation, lowly and riding on a donkey, a colt, the foal of a donkey. I will cut off the chariot from Ephraim and the horse from Jerusalem. The battle bow shall be cut off. He shall speak peace to the nations. His dominion shall be from sea to sea, and from the river to the ends of the earth. As for you also, because of the blood of your covenant, I will set your prisoners free from the waterless pit. Return to the stronghold, you prisoners of hope. Even today I declare that I will restore double to you. For I have bent Judah my bow, fitted the bow with Ephraim, and raised up your sons, O Zion, against your sons, O Greece, and made you like the sword of a mighty man. Then the Lord will be seen over them, and his arrow will go forth like lightning. The Lord God will blow the trumpet and go with whirlwinds from the south. The Lord of hosts will defend them. They shall devour and subdue with sling stones. They shall drink and roar as if with wine. They shall be filled with blood like basins, like the corners of the altar. The Lord their God will save them in that day as the flock of his people. For they shall be like the jewels of a crown, lifted like a banner over his land. For how great is its goodness, and how great its beauty! Grain shall make the young men thrive, and new wine the young women. Zechariah chapter 10. Ask the Lord for rain in the time of the latter rain. The Lord will make flashing clouds. He will give them showers of rain, grass in the field for everyone. For the idols speak delusion, the diviners envision lies and tell false dreams. They comfort in vain. Therefore the people wend their way like sheep. They are in trouble because there is no shepherd. My anger is kindled against the shepherds, and I will punish the goatherds. For the Lord of hosts will visit his flock, the house of Judah, and will make them as his royal horse in the battle. From him comes the cornerstone, from him the tent peg, from him the battle bow, from him every ruler together. They shall be like mighty men who tread down their enemies in the mire of the streets in the battle. They shall fight because the Lord is with them, and the riders on horses shall be put to shame. I will strengthen the house of Judah, and I will save the house of Joseph. I will bring them back, because I have mercy on them. They shall be as though I had not cast them aside, for I am the Lord their God, and I will hear them. Those of Ephraim shall be like a mighty man, and their heart shall rejoice as if with wine. Yes, their children shall see it and be glad. Their heart shall rejoice in the Lord. I will whistle for them and gather them, for I will redeem them, and they shall increase as they once increased. I will sow them among the peoples, and they shall remember me in far countries. They shall live together with their children, and they shall return. I will also bring them back from the land of Egypt, and gather them from Assyria. I will bring them into the land of Gilead and Lebanon, until no more room is found for them. He shall pass through the sea with affliction, and strike the waves of the sea, and the depths of the river shall dry up. Then the pride of Assyria shall be brought down, and the scepter of Egypt shall depart. So I will strengthen them in the Lord, and they shall walk up and down in His name, says the Lord. Zechariah 11. Open your doors, O Lebanon, that fire may devour your cedars. Wail, O Cyprus, for the cedar has fallen, because the mighty trees are ruined. Wail, O oaks of Bashan, for the thick forest has come down. There is the sound of wailing shepherds, for their glory is in ruins. There is the sound of roaring lions, for the pride of the Jordan is in ruins. Thus says the Lord my God, feed the flock for slaughter, whose owners slaughter them and feel no guilt. Those who sell them say, blessed be the Lord, for I am rich, and their shepherds do not pity them. For I will no longer pity the inhabitants of the land, says the Lord. But indeed, I will give everyone into his neighbor's hand and into the hand of his king. They shall attack the land, and I will not deliver them from their hand. So I fed the flock for slaughter, in particular the poor of the flock. I took for myself two staffs, the one I called Beauty, and the other I called Bonds, and I fed the flock. I dismissed the three shepherds in 1 month. My soul loathed them, and their soul also abhorred me. Then I said, I will not feed you. Let what is dying die, and what is perishing perish. Let those that are left eat each other's flesh. And I took my staff, Beauty, and cut it in two, that I might break the covenant which I had made with all the peoples. So it was broken on that day. Thus the poor of the flock who were watching me knew that it was the word of the Lord. Then I said to them, if it is agreeable to you, give me my wages, and if not, refrain. So they weighed out for my wages 30 pieces of silver. And the Lord said to me, throw it to the potter, that princely price they set on me. So I took the 30 pieces of silver and threw them into the house of the Lord for the potter. Then I cut in two my other staff, Bonds, that I might break the brotherhood between Judah and Israel. And the Lord said to me, next, take for yourself the implements of a foolish shepherd, for indeed I will raise up a shepherd in the land who will not care for those who are cut off, nor seek the young, nor heal those that are broken, nor feed those that still stand. But he will eat the flesh of the fat and tear their hooves in pieces. Woe to the worthless shepherd who leaves the flock! A sword shall be against his arm and against his right eye. His arm shall completely wither, and his right eye shall be totally blinded. Zechariah chapter 12. The burden of the word of the Lord against Israel. Thus says the Lord, who stretches out the heavens, lays the foundation of the earth, and forms the spirit of man within him, behold, I will make Jerusalem a cup of drunkenness to all the surrounding peoples, when they lay siege against Judah and Jerusalem. And it shall happen in that day that I will make Jerusalem a very heavy stone for all peoples. All who would heave it away will surely be cut in pieces, though all nations of the earth are gathered against it. In that day, says the Lord, I will strike every horse with confusion, and its rider with madness. I will open my eyes on the house of Judah, and will strike every horse of the peoples with blindness. And the governors of Judah shall say in their heart, The inhabitants of Jerusalem are my strength in the Lord of hosts, their God. In that day I will make the governors of Judah like a fire pan in the woodpile, and like a fiery torch in the sheaves. They shall devour all the surrounding peoples on the right hand and on the left. But Jerusalem shall be inhabited again in her own place, Jerusalem. The Lord will save the tents of Judah first, so that the glory of the house of David and the glory of the inhabitants of Jerusalem shall not become greater than that of Judah. In that day the Lord will defend the inhabitants of Jerusalem. The one who is feeble among them in that day shall be like David, and the house of David shall be like God, like the angel of the Lord before them. It shall be in that day that I will seek to destroy all the nations that come against Jerusalem. And I will pour on the house of David and on the inhabitants of Jerusalem the spirit of grace and supplication. Then they will look on me whom they pierced. Yes, they will mourn for him as one mourns for his only son, and grieve for him as one grieves for a firstborn. In that day there shall be a great mourning in Jerusalem, like the mourning at Hadad Rimmon in the plain of Megiddo. And the land shall mourn, every family by itself, the family of the house of David by itself, and their wives by themselves, the family of the house of Nathan by itself, and their wives by themselves, the family of the house of Levi by itself, and their wives by themselves, the family of Shimei by itself, and their wives by themselves, all the families that remain, every family by itself, and their wives by themselves. Zechariah chapter 13. In that day a fountain shall be opened for the house of David and for the inhabitants of Jerusalem, for sin and for uncleanness. It shall be in that day, says the Lord of hosts, that I will cut off the names of the idols from the land, and they shall no longer be remembered. I will also cause the prophets and the unclean spirit to depart from the land. It shall come to pass that if anyone still prophesies, then his father and mother who begot him will say to him, You shall not live, because you have spoken lies in the name of the Lord. And his father and mother who begot him shall thrust him through when he prophesies. And it shall be in that day that every prophet will be ashamed of his vision when he prophesies. They will not wear a robe of coarse hair to deceive. But he will say, I am no prophet, I am a farmer, for a man taught me to keep cattle from my youth. And one will say to him, What are these wounds between your arms? Then he will answer, Those with which I was wounded in the house of my friends. Awake, O sword, against my shepherd, against the man who is my companion, says the Lord of hosts. Strike the shepherd, and the sheep will be scattered. Then I will turn my hand against the little ones, and it shall come to pass in all the land, says the Lord, that 2/3 in it shall be cut off and die, but 1/3 shall be left in it. I will bring the 1/3 through the fire, will refine them as silver is refined, and test them as gold is tested. They will call on my name, and I will answer them. I will say, This is my people, and each one will say, The Lord is my God. Zechariah 14. Behold, the day of the Lord is coming, and your spoil will be divided in your midst. For I will gather all the nations to battle against Jerusalem. The city shall be taken, the houses rifled, and the women ravished. Half of the city shall go into captivity, but the remnant of the people shall not be cut off from the city. Then the Lord will go forth and fight against those nations, as he fights in the day of battle. And in that day his feet will stand on the Mount of Olives, which faces Jerusalem on the east, and the Mount of Olives shall be split in two from east to west, making a very large valley. Half of the mountain shall move toward the north, and half of it toward the south. Then you shall flee through my mountain valley, for the mountain valley shall reach to Azal. Yes, you shall flee, as you fled from the earthquake in the days of Uzziah, king of Judah. Thus the Lord my God will come, and all the saints with you. It shall come to pass in that day that there will be no light, the lights will diminish. It shall be one day which is known to the Lord, neither day nor night, but at evening time it shall happen that it will be light. And in that day it shall be that living waters shall flow from Jerusalem, half of them toward the eastern sea, and half of them toward the western sea. In both summer and winter it shall occur, and the Lord shall be king over all the earth. In that day it shall be, the Lord is one, and his name one. All the land shall be turned into a plain from Geba to Rimmon, south of Jerusalem. Jerusalem shall be raised up and inhabited in her place, from Benjamin's gate to the place of the first gate and the corner gate, and from the tower of Hananel to the king's winepresses. The people shall dwell in it, and no longer shall there be utter destruction, but Jerusalem shall be safely inhabited. And this shall be the plague with which the Lord will strike all the people who fought against Jerusalem. Their flesh shall dissolve while they stand on their feet, their eyes shall dissolve in their sockets, and their tongues shall dissolve in their mouths. It shall come to pass in that day that a great panic from the Lord will be among them. Everyone will seize the hand of his neighbor and raise his hand against his neighbor's hand. Judah also will fight at Jerusalem, and the wealth of all the surrounding nations shall be gathered together, gold, silver, and apparel in great abundance. Such also shall be the plague on the horse and the mule, on the camel and the donkey, and on all the cattle that will be in those camps. So shall this plague be. And it shall come to pass that everyone who is left of all the nations which came against Jerusalem shall go up from year to year to worship the King, the Lord of hosts, and to keep the Feast of Tabernacles. And it shall be that whichever of the families of the earth do not come up to Jerusalem to worship the King, the Lord of hosts, on them there will be no rain. If the family of Egypt will not come up and enter in, they shall have no rain. They shall receive the plague with which the Lord strikes the nations who do not come up to keep the Feast of Tabernacles. This shall be the punishment of Egypt and the punishment of all the nations that do not come up to keep the Feast of Tabernacles. In that day, holiness to the Lord shall be engraved on the bells of the horses. The pots in the Lord's house shall be like the bowls before the altar. Yes, every pot in Jerusalem and Judah shall be holiness to the Lord of hosts. Everyone who sacrifices shall come and take them and cook in them. In that day there shall no longer be a Canaanite in the house of the Lord of hosts. The Book of Malachi, chapter 1, verse 1. The burden of the word of the Lord to Israel by Malachi. I have loved you, says the Lord. Yet you say, in what way have you loved us? Was not Esau Jacob's brother, says the Lord? Yet Jacob I have loved, but Esau I have hated, and laid waste his mountains and his heritage for the jackals of the wilderness? Even though Edom has said, we have been impoverished, but we will return and build the desolate places. Thus says the Lord of hosts, they may build, but I will throw down. They shall be called the territory of wickedness, and the people against whom the Lord will have indignation forever. Your eyes shall see, and you shall say, The Lord is magnified beyond the border of Israel. A son honors his father, and a servant his master. If then I am the father, where is my honor? And if I am a master, where is my reverence, says the Lord of hosts, to you priests who despise my name? Yet you say, In what way have we despised your name? You offer defiled food on my altar, but say, In what way have we defiled you? By saying, The table of the Lord is contemptible. And when you offer the blind as a sacrifice, is it not evil? And when you offer the lame and sick, is it not evil? Offer it then to your governor. Would he be pleased with you? Would he accept you favorably? Says the Lord of hosts. But now, entreat God's favor, that he may be gracious to us. While this is being done by your hands, will he accept you favorably? Says the Lord of hosts. Who is there even among you who would shut the doors, so that you would not kindle fire on my altar in vain? I have no pleasure in you, says the Lord of hosts, nor will I accept an offering from your hands. For from the rising of the sun, even to its going down, my name shall be great among the Gentiles. In every place incense shall be offered to my name, and a pure offering. For my name shall be great among the nations, says the Lord of hosts. But you profane it, in that you say, The table of the Lord is defiled, and its fruit, its food, is contemptible. You also say, Oh, what a weariness, and you sneer at it, says the Lord of hosts. And you bring the stolen, the lame, and the sick. Thus you bring an offering. Should I accept this from your hand? Says the Lord. But cursed be the deceiver who has in his flock a male and takes a vow, but sacrifices to the Lord what is blemished. For I am a great king, says the Lord of hosts, and my name is to be feared among the nations. Malachi chapter 2. And now, O priests, this commandment is for you. If you will not hear, and if you will not take it to heart to give glory to my name, says the Lord of hosts, I will send a curse upon you, and I will curse your blessings. Yes, I have cursed them already, because you do not take it to heart. Behold, I will rebuke your descendants and spread refuse on your faces, the refuse of your solemn feasts, and one will take you away with it. Then you shall know that I have sent this commandment to you, that my covenant with Levi may continue, says the Lord of hosts. My covenant was with him, one of life and peace. And I gave them to him that he might fear me. So he feared me and was reverent before my name. The law of truth was in his mouth, and injustice was not found on his lips. He walked with me in peace and equity, and turned many away from iniquity. For the lips of a priest should keep knowledge, and people should seek the law from his mouth. For he is a messenger of the Lord of hosts. But you have departed from the way. You have caused many to stumble at the law. You have corrupted the covenant of Levi, says the Lord of hosts. Therefore I also have made you contemptible and base before all the people, because you have not kept my ways, but have shown partiality in the law. Have we not all one Father? Has not one God created us? Why do we deal treacherously with one another, by profaning the covenant of the fathers? Judah has dealt treacherously, and an abomination has been committed in Israel and in Jerusalem. For Judah has profaned the Lord's holy institution, which he loves. He has married the daughter of a foreign god. May the Lord cut off from the tents of Jacob the man who does this, being awake and aware, yet who brings an offering to the Lord of hosts. And this is the second thing you do. You cover the altar of the Lord with tears, with weeping and crying, so he does not regard the offering anymore, nor receive it with goodwill from your hands. Yet you say, for what reason? Because the Lord has been witness between you and the wife of your youth, with whom you have dealt treacherously. Yet she is your companion and your wife by covenant. But did he not make them one, having a remnant of the Spirit? And why one? He seeks godly offspring. Therefore take heed to your spirit, and let none deal treacherously with the wife of his youth. For the Lord God of Israel says that he hates divorce, for it covers one's garment with violence, says the Lord of hosts. Therefore take heed to your spirit, that you do not deal treacherously. You have wearied the Lord with your words, yet you say, in what way have we wearied him? In that you say, everyone who does evil is good in the sight of the Lord, and he delights in them. Or, where is the God of justice? Malachi chapter 3. Behold, I send my messenger, and he will prepare the way before me. And the Lord, whom you seek, will suddenly come to his temple. Even the messenger of the covenant, in whom you delight, behold, he is coming, says the Lord of hosts. But who can endure the day of his coming? And who can stand when he appears? For he is like a refiner's fire, and like launderer's soap. He will sit as a refiner and a purifier of silver. He will purify the sons of Levi and purge them as gold and silver, that they may offer to the Lord an offering in righteousness. Then the offering of Judah and Jerusalem will be pleasant to the Lord, as in the days of old, as in former years. And I will come near you for judgment. I will be a swift witness against sorcerers, against adulterers, against perjurers, against those who exploit wage earners and widows and orphans, and against those who turn away an alien, because they do not fear me, says the Lord of hosts. For I am the Lord, I do not change. Therefore you are not consumed, O sons of Jacob. Yet from the days of your fathers you have gone away from my ordinances, and have not kept them. Return to me, and I will return to you, says the Lord of hosts. But you said, in what way shall we return? Will a man rob God? Yet you have robbed me. But you say, in what way have we robbed you? In tithes and offerings. You are cursed with a curse, for you have robbed me, even this whole nation. Bring all the tithes into the storehouse, that there may be food in my house, and try me now in this, says the Lord of hosts, if I will not open for you the windows of heaven and pour out for you such blessing that there will not be room enough to receive it. And I will rebuke the devourer for your sakes, so that he will not destroy the fruit of your ground. Nor shall the vine fail to bear fruit for you in the field, says the Lord of hosts. And all nations will call you blessed, for you will be a delightful land, says the Lord of hosts. Your words have been harsh against me, says the Lord. Yet you say, what have we spoken against you? You have said, it is useless to serve God. What profit is it that we have kept his ordinance, and that we have walked as mourners before the Lord of hosts? So now we call the proud blessed, for those who do wickedness are raised up. They even tempt God and go free. Then those who feared the Lord spoke to one another, and the Lord listened and heard them. So a book of remembrance was written before him for those who fear the Lord and who meditate on his name. They shall be mine, says the Lord of hosts, on the day that I make them my jewels, and I will spare them as a man spares his own son who serves him. Then you shall again discern between the righteous and the wicked, between one who serves God and one who does not serve him. Malachi chapter 4. For behold, the day is coming, burning like an oven, and all the proud, yes, all who do wickedly, will be stubble. And the day which is coming shall burn them up, says the Lord of hosts, that will leave them neither root nor branch. But to you who fear my name, the Son of Righteousness shall arise with healing in his wings, and you shall go out and grow fat like stall-fed calves. You shall trample the wicked, for they shall be ashes under the soles of your feet on the day that I do this, says the Lord of hosts. Remember the law of Moses, my servant, which I commanded him in Horeb for all Israel, with the statutes and judgments. Behold, I will send you Elijah the prophet before the coming of the great and dreadful day of the Lord, and he will turn the hearts of the fathers to the children, and the hearts of the children to their fathers, lest I come and strike the earth with a curse.
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1: Paul Touches is pastor of Cornerstone Community Church in Mayfield Heights, Ohio. And today we continue his series, Beloved of God, 1 John, and the message, Don't Shrink from Christ at His Coming. Here's Paul Touches.
2: It's good to be in the Word of God together, to hear from Him. So let's open our Bibles to 1 John chapter 2. Begin in verse 28 and go through chapter 3 and verse 3. 1 John 2, beginning in verse 28. And now, little children, abide in Him, so that when He appears, we may have confidence and not shrink from Him in shame at His coming. If you know that He is righteous, you may be sure that everyone who practices righteousness has been born of Him. See what kind of love the Father has given to us, that we should be called children of God. And so we are. The reason why the world does not know us is that it did not know Him. Beloved, we are God's children now, and what we will be has not yet appeared, but we know that when He appears, we shall be like Him, because we shall see Him as He is. And everyone who thus hopes in Him purifies himself as He is pure. Our church's statement of faith states the following concerning the return of Jesus Christ. We believe in the personal, bodily, and glorious return of our Lord Jesus Christ. The coming of Christ at a time known only to

this constant awareness that Jesus could return at any time. And thirdly, this constant expectancy motivates us toward godly living, sacrificial service, and energetic mission. So the return of Christ as a doctrine, as a theological truth, is given to us in the scriptures for a purpose, and it's well beyond just something to know in our heads. This doctrine is to be a motivation for our obedience, a motivation for our growth in godliness. This constant expectancy implies a call from God to live in holiness and hope, longing for his return and being excited that he could return at any moment. In Luke 12, verse 40, Jesus says, "You also must be ready, for the Son of Man is coming at an hour you do not expect." Jesus will return when we do not expect it. His return is imminent, and so there needs to be this constant expectancy. And this also produces patience in suffering. According to James, the half-brother of Jesus, he writes in James chapter 5, "Be patient, therefore, brothers, until the coming of the Lord. See how the farmer waits for the precious fruit of the earth, being patient about it until it receives the early and the late rains. You also be patient. Establish your hearts, for the coming of the Lord is at hand. Do not grumble against one another, brothers, so that you may not be judged. Behold, the judge is standing at the door." So James is urging us to realize that the Lord Jesus could return at any moment, and that should cause us to be patient in the midst of suffering. It gives us energy and motivation to persevere through difficult times that we go through in this life. It also, James says, is a motivation for us to love one another well and to get along well in the family of God, to not grumble against one another because he could come at any moment and we do not want to hear his judgment upon us for not living in biblical, truthful, loving unity. So this state of constant expectancy produces godliness and love in our lives. It should also compel us to reach out to the unsaved with the only gospel that saves. The letter of Jude exhorts us this way, "But you, beloved, building yourselves up in your most holy faith and praying in the Holy Spirit, keep yourselves in the love of God, waiting for the mercy of our Lord Jesus Christ that leads to eternal life." Waiting for the mercy of the Lord Jesus. That's an interesting phrase, because we who are saved, we already have experienced the mercy of God. In conversion, in salvation, we understand that God has withheld his judgment from us because he judged his Son in our place. And yet there's a sense we're also waiting for the mercy of the Lord. We're waiting for the full manifestation and the consummation of this relationship that God has brought us into through his mercy. But then Jude goes on to say, "Have mercy on those who doubt. Save others by snatching them out of the fire. To others, show mercy with fear, hating even the garment stained by the flesh." So this understanding of how merciful God has been toward us should motivate us to be merciful to others. Merciful and patient with those who doubt. Merciful toward those who are lost in their sin, trapped, snatching them out of the fires of judgment. Being merciful to sinners. 1 John 3:3 then makes this point crystal clear. If you look at that again, "Everyone who thus hopes in him purifies himself as he is pure." So biblical hope in the future return of Christ purifies us. That's what

0: John is saying. So this is a really important doctrine, but it's a really practical doctrine. Again, it's not just something to think about in our heads. Oh yeah, I believe that. It's part of our church's doctrinal statement. Jesus coming again. No, but to live with an awareness, a consciousness, that this world is not our home. That as we were reminded last Sunday morning, that this present age that we live in is going to be followed by the age to come. That age to come is what the Lord Jesus has saved us for. So we need to be looking for his return. And since God is the only one who knows when that return will take place, we need to be prepared. And John helps us in today's passage. He provides three ways to prepare ourselves for the return of Jesus. Number one, cultivate healthy growth in your relationship with Christ. Cultivate growth in your relationship with Christ. This is something that was just so fresh and new to me, having been born and raised in a religion that had nothing to do with a relationship with God. It was just a works righteous religion whereby I was supposed to earn my way into God's favor. And then to come to know the true gospel, that God so loved the world that he gave his only begotten son, that all who will believe in him will be saved and have eternal life. And that salvation isn't something that is only for later, but it begins the moment that we trust in Christ. And there's this relationship then that God establishes with us through faith in his son. But like any other relationship, it has to be cultivated. It has to be nurtured if it is going to grow and to grow in love. So you see what John says here in verse 28 of chapter 2. And now, little children, abide in him. Stay close to him. Stay close to Christ, so that when he appears, we may have confidence and not shrink from him in shame at his coming. So abiding in Christ leads to confidence, not shame. Shame is a powerful influencer. Most often, it is a negative force. We feel ashamed as Christians, and sometimes we think about our past, and we still feel shame about our past, and we let the devil take advantage of that and trap us in this sense of condemnation, or we feel shame over what we are doing right now in our lives as believers and how far we fall short. And yet, if we look at that properly, it can have a positive influence in our lives because it can drive us to the Lord to confess our sins and to then walk in holiness. But so often shame results in this feeling of being inferior or unworthy, being beneath others, never worthy of their love. And so that has to be corrected by the truth of God's word, that we are loved by God regardless of whether or not we feel we are worthy, because he is the one who determines to love us first. We love because he first loved us. And so our sense of feeling loved by God should not be based upon our performance, but it should be based upon our position of who we are in Christ, that we are loved by the Father. Jesus understands the temptation to let the negative power of shame to control us and to let our sins define us and our failures define us. And so he tells us very clearly in his word that his cross did more than take our sin away, but it took our shame away. The shame that's connected to our sin. Jesus assumed the guilt of our sins and he died in our place. And so his blood removes the shame that sticks to our sin. Jesus, though he was sinless, he was treated as a sinner. He was treated as if he had done all of the things that you and I do and think and say. He was treated as the ultimate sinner and experienced the worst possible shame. To publicly be crucified, the most embarrassing, humiliating, shameful form of death possible in his day. On a public street, for all to see, for all to mock, for all to throw things and spit upon him, to whip him. When he offered himself in our place, he despised the shame of this humiliating death. He took our shame on himself. He endured it, and now he takes it away. Listen to Psalm 34 and verse 5. Those who look to him are radiant, and their faces shall never be ashamed. Isn't that amazing? Those who look to him, not those who look to yourself. You're never going to find freedom from your shame by looking into yourself. You will only find freedom from your shame by looking to Christ, who endured all of your shame. He is the one who makes our faces radiant when we look to him. And then one of my favorite verses in the book of Hebrews, chapter 2 and verse 11 says, "For he who sanctifies and those who are sanctified all have one source. That is why he," speaking of Jesus, "he is not ashamed to call them brothers." Have you ever felt the sting of shame that comes with rejection, that comes from a person who is ashamed to be associated with you? Have you ever had a relationship with someone who doesn't want to be seen with you because you bring them shame? Jesus says, he is not ashamed. So when we are feeling shame and feeling rejection and feeling loneliness, who can we run to who understands completely? It is the Lord Jesus. He understands. He welcomes us into his family. He's not ashamed to call us his brothers and sisters. So what John does here is he turns shame on its head and uses it positively as an incentive for us to make ongoing progress with the Lord. He teaches us here that the desire to avoid future shame is a good motivation for us to get closer and closer to Jesus and to grow in holiness. And so this is a way in which shame can serve a good purpose. Now, we've been noticing the last few weeks this connection between abiding in Christ and abiding in his word. And as I've already mentioned more than once, that this is not original with John. Jesus is the one who taught John this. In fact, in John's gospel, we have these words from the Lord Jesus, where he says to his disciples, "Abide in me and I in you. As the branch cannot bear fruit by itself unless it abides in the vine, neither can you unless you abide in me. I am the vine, you are the branches. Whoever abides in me and I in him, he it is that bears much fruit. For apart from me, you can do nothing." He goes on then to say, "As the Father has loved me, so have I loved you. Abide in my love." He doesn't just say abide in me. He doesn't just say abide in my word, but he says abide in my love. Abide in an awareness of how deeply I love you. That's what Jesus is saying. And he's saying that to us who have a relationship with him. He's washed our sins away. He's drawn us into a relationship with him. And now he says, I want you to abide in my love. What that means then is that abiding in Christ and abiding in his word is not merely an intellectual or cerebral activity. It is an emotional activity. It has to do not just with our intellect, but it has to do with our emotions. Jesus wants us to be emotionally connected to him as our Savior who loves us so deeply. Abide in my love, he says. But this is a loving relationship that has to be cultivated, as I've already said, like every other relationship. Left by itself, it will wither and die, but it has to be cultivated for love to grow. Look at Revelation chapter 2. This is something Jesus made clear to the believers at the church in Ephesus. In Revelation chapter 2, Jesus, the glorified, resurrected, ascended Savior, is giving messages to the Apostle John to deliver to the churches. And to the church in Ephesus, it says in chapter 2, write these things, write this, the words of him who holds the seven stars in his right hand, who walks among the seven golden lampstands. I know your works. This is the Savior saying to the church at Ephesus, I know your works, your toil, your patient endurance, and how you cannot bear with those who are evil, but have tested those who call themselves apostles and are not, and found them to be false. I know you are enduring patiently and bearing up for my name's sake, and you have not grown weary. These are compliments coming from the Savior to the believers at the church of Ephesus. He says, I know you are patiently enduring trials and suffering and opposition. I know that you are faithfully holding to sound doctrine. You are testing everybody who teaches the word in your midst to make sure that they are sticking to Scripture. You are enduring persecution for my name's sake, and you're staying strong in this. You're not growing weary in this. But, verse 4, I have one thing against you. There's one thing, Jesus says to these believers, that I see that concerns me in you as followers of me. You have abandoned the love you had at first. You have become loveless. You are rock solid in your doctrine. You are strong against the opposition of the enemy. You are standing strong against the currents of the world as they sweep upon you. But you have become loveless. You've abandoned the love you had at first. This probably refers to the two sides of love that we've been seeing so connected in 1 John, that is, love for Christ and love for others. You can't really separate those two. You've left, abandoned your love for Christ, for me, Jesus says, and for others. You've let the fire of your love for me dwindle. You've let suffering rain showers upon that fire, and it's no longer as hot as it was before. You've abandoned your first love. So what do you need to do? You need to repent. Verse 5. You need to remember from where you've fallen. You need to remember how close and emotionally connected even that you once felt with Jesus when he first saved you. And then you need to repent and do the works you did at first. You need to cultivate that relationship the way you did when you were a brand new believer. But now you've grown stale and your heart is stiff, not soft and warm and pliable. Cultivate that love relationship with the Lord Jesus. John says that is the first way for us to be ready when Jesus comes again. Cultivate healthy growth in your love relationship with him. There's a second way to be prepared that we see here in verse 29. John says, commit yourself to practicing the righteousness of Christ. Now notice how he words this. Again, he connects who we are positionally before God and who we need to be practically in the outworking of our salvation. If you know that he is righteous, if you know that Christ is righteous, and with all of that, connecting this with other New Testament passages, if you know that your standing before God in Christ is righteous, that you stand in his righteousness, then be sure that everyone who practices righteousness has been born of him. Or you may be sure. In other words, if you are resting in your righteous standing before God in Christ, and you are letting that righteousness now work itself out in practical righteousness in your life, then you may be sure that you have been born of him. That you may be assured of your salvation. That you may be assured that you are in union with this one who is righteous. Now again, John is not saying that we as believers are not going to struggle with sin. He already dealt with that in chapter 1 and told us what to do when we find that we are sinning. And we are to confess our sins before God and be forgiven because he is righteous and just. But what he is saying to us is that the assurance of our salvation, again, does not come simply from being able to look back in the past and remember a moment in which you prayed a prayer or signed a card or walked an aisle in a crusade. It comes from looking at your relationship with God right now and asking yourself, do I see the general pattern of my life becoming the working out of practical righteousness? Do I see that this righteousness that was given to me at the moment I believed as a gift, do I see that becoming more and more visible in my life as a product of the working of the Holy Spirit in me? Commit yourself to practicing the righteousness of Christ. He's not talking about perfection, but he is talking about a new pattern. And he is talking about progression. If you look at your life and you look for perfection, you're always going to be discouraged. But if you look at your Christian life and you say, Lord, help me to see, has there been progression? Then if you are truly one of his and the Spirit of God has been working in you, then you are going to be able to say, thank you, Lord, that though I'm not what I ought to be, praise you, I'm not what I used to be. I see you working. I see you making progress in me, making me more and more like Christ. And you see this responsibility in Romans chapter 6. You'll turn backwards there to Romans 6. And just getting the context here is that in chapter 5 of Romans, we learn about this positional righteousness that we receive by faith. that is a gift from God at the moment that we turn to Christ, and we then receive the righteousness of Christ, and we now are clothed in the whiteness of his righteousness. But now in chapter 6 is dealing with practical righteousness. That is, how to put on the righteousness of Christ as fruit of our new standing before God in Christ. So pick it up with me here in verse 12. Well, pick it up in 11. So you also must consider yourselves dead to sin and alive to God in Christ Jesus. In other words, that is your new standing before God in righteousness. That in Christ, you are dead to sin and alive to God. And you need to consider this. That is, you need to reckon this to be so, because it is so. But then look at what comes right after that. Paul's not saying, okay, that is who you are. Now just coast your way through the rest of your Christian life, because you're already righteous. That's the opposite of what he says. He says, instead, you are righteous now in Christ, dead to sin, alive to God. Now there's a therefore, verse 12. Let not sin, therefore, reign in your mortal body to make you obey its passions. So that's the principle of sin still remains as something that indwells our mortal bodies and is always wanting to manifest itself and work itself out through our bodies. And so he says, don't let it. Don't let sin reign in your mortal body to make you obey its passions or its lusts. Why? Because verse 11 says, you're already dead to that. Why would you want to resurrect something that's already dead? Do not present your members, bodily members, to sin as instruments for unrighteousness, but present yourselves to God as those who have been brought from death to life, and your members to God as instruments for righteousness. That's the responsibility that now we have. Since we are dead to sin and alive to God in Christ, we now have the power to do what he says here. To no longer give the members of our body over to sin, because we have been rescued from that enslavement, and instead to offer ourselves to God as instruments for practical righteousness. We have been set free, he goes on to say later down in the passage. We have been set free. We once were slaves of sin, verse 17, but now we have become obedient from the heart to the standard of teaching. We do not have to, in Christ, be enslaved to sin. We are free. If, as a Christian, we become enslaved to sin, it is our choice to do so. We can blame no one else. We can blame no people. We can blame no circumstances. We can blame no one except ourselves, because God says in Christ, you are dead to that, and now you're alive to God. We don't have to sin. We still do. And that's why we have so much of this instruction repeated for us, that we would continue to realize who we are in Christ, and we would apply that, practically speaking, to our lives. So commit to making progress in practical righteousness. And as you do so, John says, you may be increasingly sure that you are born again of the one who is righteous. This is how we grow in assurance of salvation. Thirdly, notice, there's a third way to prepare ourselves for the return of Christ. comprehend the reality of your present status and future hope in Christ. These three verses are just amazing. Look at verse 1. See or behold. Open your eyes, believer, to what kind of love the Father has given to us. Oh, what love! Behold this love that the Father has given to us, that we should be called children of God. This is our present reality. This is our present status. You want to understand reality? This is reality as a believer. You are already a child of God in Christ. Look at twice John says, this is now what we are. We are God's children now. Verse 2. Why does John want us to be overcome by the breathtaking love of God for us? Because he knows that this is a motivator for our holiness. It's a motivator for our obedience. I love the way Warren Wiersbe says it. He says, an unbeliever who sins is a creature sinning against his creator. A Christian who sins is a child sinning against his father. The unbeliever sins against the law. The believer sins against love. Behold what manner of love the Father has given to us, that we should be called children of God. That's our identity. That's the chief identity marker of us in Christ. We are now children of God. That's our present reality. But there's also a future hope. And again, John connects these. Beloved, we are God's children now, and what we will be has not yet appeared. But we know that when he appears, when Jesus appears, we shall be like him, because we shall see him as he is. We shall be like him. Now that's amazing. What does that mean? Well, it means we'll have glorified bodies. We'll still be able to recognize each other, as Jesus in his glorified body still had scars. The disciples knew who he was. As the inner three disciple, the inner circle disciples saw Jesus glorified on the Mount of Transfiguration, they saw Moses and Elijah. They recognized them. Now, surely they had some help from the Holy Spirit figuring out who those two old guys were. But we will be like him. We'll be righteous. We stand righteous now. But one day when we see him, we shall be righteous. And everyone who thus hopes in him purifies himself as he is pure. Our citizenship is in heaven, Scripture says. Paul says this in Philippians, our citizenship is in heaven. That's our true home. And one of the reasons why we get so frustrated in this world, at least for myself, is that I think my expectations of this life are too high. I'm living sometimes with the expectation that this present age is where the fullness of my joy is found. And if I live that way, I'm always going to be frustrated. And I'm always going to struggle with joy until I realize that this present age is not where it's at. Where it's really at for us is in the age to come. And so our citizenship is first and foremost in heaven. And from it, Paul says, from heaven, we await a Savior, the Lord Jesus Christ, who will transform our lowly body to be like his glorious body. And John says, you have that hope. You live with that hope. He who hopes in him purifies. purifies himself as he is pure. So as God is working in our hearts and sanctifying us more and more to become like the Lord Jesus, let us not forget that one of the key aspects of this progressive sanctification is to keep our eyes looking for his return, because he's coming. We don't know when. And so we want to be ready. Are you ready? Are you ready for Jesus to return? Do you know him? Are you trusting in him as your Savior and Lord and the only one who can make you right with God? And if so, then are you waking up each day remembering this could be the day? Father, help us, we pray. We are creatures of this world, earthbound. Our feet are always connected to this planet. And so often we find it so natural then for our minds to be attached to this planet. But Lord, you know what we're waiting for. You know the fullness of our redemption that we don't yet see, and yet it's coming. That age to come, it's on its way. Help us, Father, to live with that in view. Forgive us for keeping our eyes so horizontal, so filled with looking for satisfaction, joy, the fullness of life here in this life, and forgetting that we must look vertical. We must look to you. And we must look to the one who is coming again. Keep our eyes on him, we pray. In Jesus' name, amen.
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Good evening from Pilgrim Radio. I'm Spencer Dahlke, joining you for the next few hours. We've got music on the way, programs that I trust will encourage you. So stick with us as we turn from We the Kingdom to Larry Dameron up next, singing Come, Now is the Time to Worship.

Martin Luther once said that music is the art of the prophets and the gift of God. We agree. 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
2: Go ahead and turn it to the Book of Nehemiah. It's in your Old Testament. It might be one of those books you got to go to the table of contents first. You're like, I usually don't read Nehemiah. I think the thing that I need to do most is I need to set up where this book lands in God's big story. So like sometimes when we read the Bible, like where am I at? Is this before Jesus, after Jesus? Like what's going on here? So I'm going to do a lot of teaching today. It'll sound a little different than the normal message of preachy. It'll sound more teachy, giving you a lot of context, a lot of background. But my hope and goal is that with this background, we can really build on it from week to week and see what God wants to do with this book. And so where should I begin when we're talking about the book of Nehemiah? I'm going to start all the way back to the beginning. In the beginning, there was nothing but God. Father, Son, Holy Spirit always existed and there was nothing. And so God decided to create. And so in order to create something out of nothing, he's so powerful, he spoke, and all of a sudden stars and planets and universes existed. And so he created earth and he created land, he created water, he filled it up with a lot of trees and bushes and plants of some sorts. And then they put animals and birds and fish and all kind of filled there. And then one day he created man. He took the dirt of the ground and formed it, breathed his life into it, and he created Adam, the first man ever, created in the image of God with that breath of life. And so everything this far in the Bible,

imagine one day Adam was standing there and Eve was off somewhere doing something. Then she came back around and he says, look, the McRib is back. It's the first time ever a wife has rolled her eyes. It's like, I don't know, some kind of joke. And so things were going great. But God said, hey, you can eat anything you want, have whatever, have at it, except this one thing. There's this one tree. It's the tree of knowledge of good and evil. He says, don't eat of that. If you eat of that, you die. But you get everything else you want. And why is it the tree of the knowledge of good and evil? Was God not wanting them to have knowledge? That's not what's going on. Here's what I think. God wanted to be the one who determined what was good and evil. He didn't want them to be setting up what is good and evil because they would have messed it up. And so, hey, just stay away from this. But then the enemy comes, Satan comes sliding up there as a serpent, as a snake, and tempts them. Like, did God really say that you would die? Did God really mean that? Is God just being a big meanie and withholding? You should eat that. You should follow your heart. You should do you, boo-boo, or whatever it is. And so they sure enough did it, and then their eyes were opened. And then destruction happened, and sin entered humanity, and sin entered the world. Now, God would have been good, right, and perfect to be like, you're out of here, done with you, and just, you know, just left them to their own devices. But God is good, and God is merciful, and God is kind. And so he covers their nakedness with an animal sacrifice somewhat. This is a picture of something in the future. And God doesn't just leave them there. He gives them a promise. He says, I'm going to rescue you from all this. I'm going to save you from you and this ultimate death. And in Genesis 3, you don't have to go there, but Genesis 3:15 is this promise. And I'm going to argue, and I would argue, that this is the greatest promise of the Bible that all other promises hinge upon. And when God is handing out these curses because of sin, this is what he says to the serpent, to the enemy, and to Eve. He says this in Genesis 3:15. He says, I will put enmity between you, the enemy, and the woman, between your offspring, the enemy, and her offspring, singular. Someone's coming. And he, this someone coming, shall bruise your head. And the word bruise there, it means a fatal blow, a crushing of the head. He will crush your head, serpent. He will be the snake head crusher, and you shall bruise his heel. There will be inflicted pain upon him as well. So there's this promise right from the beginning where we just messed everything up, that there's going to be a snake head crusher, or in the Old Testament, it's called the Messiah will come, the one who's going to come and fulfill all the promises of God. Now, I'm about to take a lot of history and cram it right into a short time period to get us up to the book of Nehemiah, because all this happens before. Now, after Adam and Eve, they started cranking out some kids. They had Cain and Abel. How'd that turn out? Cain killed Abel. It's like, well, there's the first murder. We're really not starting off well as a people. And then later on, you know, you see more people come, more people go. Humans go from bad to worse. And God's like, well, we're going to kind of restart this. And we see Noah happen and get all the animals together, get in the ark, flooding the world like it's never been flooded before or will be flooded again. And then he preserves, because that's what God does. God preserves. And you have the Noah story moves forward to the Babel story moves forward to where God goes to this one guy. And this one guy, his name is Abram. Remember Abram of the Bible? Abram, good guy, bad guy. Bad guy. Let me answer it for you real quick. Because where he came from had false pagan gods that they were worshiping and sacrificing humans. So Abram more than likely was a part of human sacrifices. Yeah. And so God plucks him out and says, you know what? No, no more. I'm going to be your God, and you're going to be my person, and you're ultimately going to be my people. And from you and from your family, I'm going to bless the whole world. You're going to have a big family. And you're going to be a big nation. And it's so big, it's going to be so numerous, more than the sand on the seashore, more than the stars in the sky. And Abram, later known as Abraham's like, that's great, but I'm old. And my wife Sarah is old. When I say old, I'm like 90s. Anybody here in their 90s? Old. Okay. And sure enough, through a miracle, baby. And it's like, oh, the promise has started. There's the first grain of sand in the seashore. And so you see the family grows, Abraham, Isaac, Jacob. Jacob gets his name changed later on. And Jacob's name is changed to the great nation in which God said he will give the earth. And this nation is to be a blessing to the earth. This nation is to be a beacon of light and hope to the earth, to where everyone will know this God, and that God can become their God, and they can join the family as well. And I wish I could say, and the rest is history, but it's not. It goes really, really bad because God's people, humans, we're bad. We wander away. We do our own things. And so as this nation, they were supposed to be distinctly different, and God was going to teach them how to be their people and all that. And they started looking around to other nations, and these other nations had all these false gods and idolatry and false god practices. And God's people were like, I want to be just

like them. And they have a king, we want a king. And God's like, I am your king. Like, nah, we want another king. God's like, all right, suit yourself, and gives them a king. And they get king after king after king. Some good kings, some really, really bad kings. One of the good kings, his name was David. You ever heard of David of the Bible? David and Goliath, David and Bathsheba, David. And so there's David there, and God gives David a promise as well. He says, hey, there is going to be one that will come from your line, from your family. His throne, his kingdom will be forever. And he's going to be the great snake head crusher. It's like, Messiah language right there. And the story keeps going on and on. And God's people go from bad to worse and bad to worse over and over. And God starts to tell them, like, hey, you guys need to get your act together. You guys need to follow me. This is the way of life. You guys, you need to do what I'm telling you to do because it's going to bring you flourishing and all that. But God's people, you know how we are. We just like to kind of do our own thing. And God says, if you keep doing that, this whole promised land I gave you, all this blessing I give you, I'm going to pull it back. I'm going to punish you. And we see that in the book of Deuteronomy. You don't have to go there. I'll throw it on the screen. In Deuteronomy, Moses writes this. This is very important. We're not quite to Nehemiah's time yet. This is still before when this was written. This was written almost, give or take, about 1,000 years before Nehemiah. It says this. When your father's children and children's children have grown old in the land, if you act corruptly, well, how could we act corruptly? By making a carved image in the form of anything and by doing what is evil in the sight of the Lord your God so as to provoke him to anger. So this is God speaking. He says, I call heaven and earth to witness against you today that you will soon utterly perish from the land that you are going over to the Jordan to possess. You will not live long in it, but will be utterly destroyed, and the Lord will, what's the word right there? Scatter. I'm gonna spread you all out. You're gonna have to leave the land. Scatter you among the people, and you'll be left few in numbers, a remnant, among the nations where the Lord will drive you, and there you will serve gods of wood and stone from the work of human hands that neither see nor hear nor eat nor smell. Meaning, you're gonna be in a pagan land with pagan gods and pagan leaders. That's what he's saying right there. But from there you will seek the Lord your God and you will, what's the two words? You'll turn. If you search after him with all your heart and with all your soul, meaning true repentance, true authentic turning to God, when you are in tribulation, trouble, and all these things come upon you in the latter days, later on, so this was Moses' time, so later on, getting to Nehemiah's time, in the latter days, you will return. And we remember last week, right? Return means what? Repent. You will repent. We return to the Lord your God and obey his voice. For the Lord your God is a merciful God. He's a merciful God. He will not leave you or destroy you or forget the covenant with your father that he had sworn. So now we're going to fast forward and God punished them. God scattered them. God sent them into Babylonian exile. And this is around mid 400 BC and Jerusalem's here because that's where, you know, that's headquarters. That's the main place. And Babylon is like 700 to 1,000 miles away, sends an evil king to go and conquer them and take them away. Well, it didn't take all of them away. It left some people in Jerusalem. Who was left in Jerusalem during the exile? Well, it was the poorest, the disabled, the elderly, basically those who could not be forced into labor. Just like, we'll leave you all here. We'll set up a puppet king. And you guys, we don't worry about you any longer. And so that's what's happening in the history. So now we went from Genesis all the way to Nehemiah. Are you caught up with me? You kind of know where it's at? Give me a little nod. Cool. Okay, all right, got it. So now, who made this happen? Like, why did this happen to them? We could blame it on the Babylonians for sure, right? I mean, like, they were just like ruthless people conquering, but it wasn't really their fault. We could say, well, God allowed it, and so it must be God's fault. Well, he did allow it, but it's not on him. This was the people of God's fault. Why? They've been warned. And God is long-suffering. Long-suffering means God has a long nose. That's what it means. That when you get mad, like your neck gets flushed and red, your cheeks get flushed and red, and the idea is when it gets to the tip of your nose, you're going to explode. God has a really long nose. But that is it. And so he punishes them there. Now, we're here in this time period, Nehemiah. So a little bit before this, there was a fellow by the name of Zerubbabel. And you can see this in the book of Ezra. Zerubbabel, say it with me.
Zerubbabel, fun name. And so he goes back and starts to rebuild the temple. Now, the temple was built 400 years earlier by Solomon. Remember that? That was David's son, Solomon. And the splendor had never been seen before. But now they built it 400 years later after it had been destroyed. And it was like, meh. Like meh, M-E-H, it's in the Bible, it's meh. That's the way it was. It wasn't that good. But like they're just doing the best they could do. And then a little bit after that, there was a guy by the name of Ezra who wrote the book of Ezra. About 12 years before Nehemiah was written, they get the Torah out. And they get the old Torah out, blow it off right here, and they start reading it. Like, oh my gosh, we've been so sinful. We need to have reform in the land. So they start reforming everything. But at this time period, right, we get to Nehemiah, there are no walls. There are no gates to Jerusalem. And it's a pretty bad situation. So that's where we pick up on Nehemiah 1:1. Got it? Whoo, that took 14 minutes. Okay, first one. The words of Nehemiah, the son of Hakaliah, that's fun. Now it happens in the month of Kislev, in the 20th year, as I was in Susa, the citadel. Okay, so we get a little bit about Nehemiah more in a minute, but we are to believe this is about year 60 to year 70 of the exile, and so we don't think Nehemiah has ever stepped foot in Jerusalem. So he's there in Babylon, basically, okay? And this is during the winter time, because it says the month right there. So this is the winter time, and this is where the king, and we know historically who the king is. Anyone know who the king is of Babylon at that time? Artaxerxes, that's right. Artaxerxes, bad guy, super, super duper bad guy. And so Nehemiah now is leaving his journal. This is his diary, or if we want to fancy it up, this is his memoir of the events that have taken place. And so the Artaxerxes would go there during the winter months. This is where he would hang out. That's what's going on. So what happens? Verse 2. Then Hananiah, one of my brothers, came with certain men from Judah. So think that Jerusalem area, the area with no walls, no gates. And I asked them concerning the Jews who escaped. Like, how's everybody doing? How are the people of God doing? How's the kingdom of God going? How's the worship happening? How's the presence of God there? Like, what's it like? Who escaped, who had survived the exile, and concerning Jerusalem. Now, when he says brother, we don't know if that's his blood relative. It doesn't really matter. Maybe he's a term of endearment, like we call each other brother and sister. That's what I think it is. But what's the issue? Verse 3. Here's the report. And they said to me, the remnant. Remember in Deuteronomy, that small bunch? He's like, I'll leave a few of you. The remnant. There in the providence who had survived the exile is in great trouble and shame. The wall of Jerusalem, mighty wall of the city of Jerusalem, is broken down. Its gates are destroyed by fire. And at this point, there was a temple up and running. The people had the Torah, and they were trying to do some reforms there, but said they were in great trouble and distress. What is the great trouble and distress? The walls are down. The gates are burned, meaning we're defenseless. We don't have a sense of permanence. We don't have a sense of like we're safe and that we can be a people together. We don't have a home together and like we're still subject to Babylonian control. And so like we've been shamed. The glory of God has been shamed and the people of God have been shamed. It's a really bad situation. Now, Artaxerxes earlier, this is really important. Don't miss this fact. Earlier, the people of God tried to build the walls, and Artaxerxes heard of this. He's like, not doing that. He allowed them to rebuild the temple. He's like, sure, go do that. I'll even fund the project a little bit. He allowed them to do that. He allowed them to start worshiping again in the temple. He's like, I don't care. Follow whatever God you want to. You just do you, boo-boo. I don't really care. He was cool with that. But when they started talking about, hey, let's get that wall going. Let's get those gates going. He's like, not having that. Why? Because that makes them a legitimate people in his eyes. That makes them a nation again. That makes them be able to defend themselves again. And that probably makes them want to revolt against Babylon. It probably makes them want to stop paying taxes. And Artaxerxes is like, not having any of that. And so remember this. He shut down the building project years earlier. Said, not on my watch. Okay, remember that. It's in Ezra. Okay, so how will Nehemiah respond to this bad news to God's people, trouble and shame? Verse 4. As soon as I heard these words, I sat down and wept and mourned for days. And I continued fasting and praying before the God of heaven. And so right here, Nehemiah is heartbroken, distressed,
It's bad. Notice, pay attention. And there's going to be a lot of little things to learn along the way. What did Nehemiah do first? He went to God. He went to God. He didn't go get a plan together. He didn't go on social media and trash talk Artaxerxes. He didn't do anything like that. Hashtag bad king. Or he didn't do any of that. He didn't start a coup and let's get this government out. He didn't do any of that. He prayed. Why? Look at his emotional response. He's heartbroken. Why is he so heartbroken? And I think I know why. Because he loves the kingdom of God. He loves the people of God. He wants to see the glory of God. That's a mark of those who are in Christ. That's a mark of those who are God followers. That's a mark of the Christians. They want to see the glory of God. They want to care for the kingdom of God now and see it to come. They want to be a part of that. And so he's 1,000 miles away potentially. He's like, it's just heartbreaking because God's not getting ultimate glory because the people of God are in trouble and just shame. Breaks his heart. What breaks our heart? Cowboys losing? What breaks our heart? Like traffic not good in Vegas? What breaks our heart? Slow internet. Just think of that. Like, perhaps our heart's not broken for the things of God sometimes because we become so desensitized and so numb to it. And it's hard. When we talk about the kingdom of God, it feels like something is so not, like, touch, feel, like, tangible, but it is. But I just wonder, why are hearts not broken at times? I wonder, like, just me. I wonder, why does this not break my heart sometimes? What should we do? Look at Nehemiah. I think there's some clues for us, and we can see from him as an example. He says in verse 4, as soon as I heard these words, I sat down and wept mourning for days. What did Nehemiah do? It says the first thing he did is he sat down. You know what it means when he sat down? He sat down. That's what it means. It just means he stopped. He stopped all of life. And I think a part of that sitting down is to ponder. To think through, to not just rush through life getting bits of information. No, I've heard this. I need to think about it. Like I don't know if you've ever watched the news before. It's delightful. But like you see things on there and it's like, it's just heartbreaking. But then we're like, all right, what's for dinner? Let's just kind of move on to the next. Like we were to pause and like allow it to like, God, you are being so disrespected. God, humans are being so neglected and so hurt. God, this is not the way you intended life flourishing, and it may make us weep. He says he wept. Now, for some of us, like the tear ducts haven't worked since like 1963. I get it. I understand. But we can. Some of us do weep, and that's fine as well. But like we can at least be heartbroken and like have that cry of the heart of like that ache of the heart. He says he wept and mourned. He mourned. He grieved it. Like God. Why? Oh, how long, oh Lord? Like just mourning. And then it says he started fasting and praying. He started fasting. You know what fasting means? It means to not eat food. Now, is that like some dietary situations where like, oh, I can drop some pounds in the name of Jesus? That's not what that means. It means I do without meal or meals in order to use that time to be focused upon God. It means I am humbling myself even to my body. It means I'm encouraging a little bit of pain in my life so I can understand my greatest feast. I thirst most for God and his kingdom. Sometimes we got full bellies and we have empty hearts. And so that fasting sometimes is like, it's to jumpstart a bit so we can pray. We can pray. Notice the first thing is pray. Oswald Chambers famously said this, prayer does not fit us for the greater work. Prayer is the greater work. Prayer is Nehemiah's first response, not his last response. His first resort, not his last resort. Imagine what that would look like for us as people. When something happens, good or bad, the first thing we do is like, hey, let's just pray about it. Let's pray a prayer of thanks to God and praise to God because, yeah, this is great. Or let's pray a prayer of like, God, we're in trouble. We need your help. Imagine how that would form and inform us as a people. And imagine how that would form and inform others around us. And imagine how, if you got children, how that would form and inform them. It would just say, it would make a statement with our lives that we go to the Lord first. He's the one that can actually do something about it. Sorry, Mr. Googles.
he could do something about it. Now, how long did he fast and pray? I don't want to jump to the story, but in the second act of this, in chapter 2, he's going to go to the king. But it says he prayed, probably, there's the period there, 3 to 5 months. You're like, oh my gosh, he went without food 3 to 5 months. It's a miracle. No, I think he probably ate food along the way, but there were times where he wouldn't eat. In that time period, it would take 2, 3, or 4 hours to prepare food and to eat something. Can you believe it? And so like, hey man, if I fast from this meal, I just opened up four, my whole schedule just opened up. I got 4 hours now. For us, we don't understand that because we eat on the go. And so to fast would be like, all right, I'm not gonna eat right now. God, I love you, thank you, amen. Moving on. And so maybe it was 3 to 5 months, but I think in that 3 to 5 months, why did he pray so long? Because he was waiting for something super important from God. And you know what it is? Let me tell you. You know what the difference between a bad joke is and a good joke? Timing. You know what the difference between being patient in prayer and doing something? God's timing. And our hope is, God, would you give me wisdom? Am I supposed to do something about this? Am I supposed to act upon this? Because later on, remember, he's going to be going to a king, spoiler alert, he's going to be going to a king who, remember, earlier shut down this project, ain't having it. And you don't want to mess with the king because they will kill you in a blink of an eye. And these Babylonians, Assyrians, and Chaldeans of the Old Testament, man, they were some bad people. Like, how bad were they? I don't know. They'd skin you alive. They'd kill your whole family. They'd leave a few. Then they'd kill a bunch, and then they would burn you, and then they would take their bones, and then they would grind their bones in front of you, and then they would go and blow the bones into the dust of the air and be like, you're all gone now. They're bad people. And so like he's going to have to go to that king, but perhaps he was waiting in wisdom and waiting for insight from God because he knew this about God. Proverbs 21:1. The king's heart is a stream of water in the hand of the Lord. He turns it wherever he wills. So he's waiting for the Lord. And for some of you, you hear that like, yeah, man, I'm just waiting on the Lord. I'm praying and I'm waiting and waiting and waiting. And like when God gives me a sign, when God comes down here and writes it in my morning toast, I will know and I will do. Hey, let me be honest, because this may be an extreme, but let's be honest. Sometimes we use prayer as an excuse to be disobedient and lazy, don't we? Yeah? Well, I'm just praying about it. Listen, I'm going to help you right now. Write this down. Don't pray about things God already told you to do. His word says it clearly. I'm just praying, Lord, if I should join a community group, and I've been praying for 28 years now. No. Live in community with other brothers and sisters. I'm just praying if I should serve this church. Yes. Well, I'm waiting for that spiritual gifts test to come back. Don't wait any longer. Because in Galatians, it says, look for opportunities. And let me tell you what, we got opportunities around here. I want to give, Lord, but I'll wait until you tell me exactly how much. It's like the Bible talks about all these. I want to share my faith. I want to be baptized. Like, just do it. No need to pray. Like, Lord, bless us. Let's rock and roll. So we're talking about prayer now. How do we pray? Because like, let's be honest. If I wanted to make us all feel guilty, and this is like the insider pastor stuff, you want to make someone feel really guilty, ask them this question. How's your prayer life? Because here's what you hear, like, oh, you know, pastor, it could be better. I'm like, mine too. Right? And so maybe we need a little help praying. And so what we're going to read the rest of our time, it's a prayer. 5 through 11 is a prayer, and it's not, I don't think he formulaically read this prayer the whole time. I think he summarized in his memoir, his prayer right here. And so I think we can learn some things from it. Verse 5. He said, this is his prayer, O Lord God of heaven, the great and awesome God who keeps covenant and steadfast love with those who love him and keep his commandments. Notice something, just pay attention. Nehemiah doesn't start with his problem. He didn't start with the problem. God! The gates are down, the walls are burned, all is death. You know, no, he's like, he starts with praise. He starts with, the word I want to use is adoration. He just starts loving on God. God, I love you. You are great. You are awesome. He calls him the God of heaven. I love that terminology. When you think of God of heaven, meaning God, you are transcendent. You are above me. You are above our problems. You are above every power. And so you know everything intimately, yet you are transcendent, and I can call upon you, and you're going to come and do something. The God of the universe lends me his ear.
I love that. I think it's smart. I think it's really smart that Nehemiah starts with God first, adoring God first. Why? Because if not, I know my tendencies, and they might be your tendencies as well. I'll start with me, and all my prayers will be about me. And there's nothing wrong with praying for yourself. Don't feel guilty for praying for yourself. Don't feel guilty about that. But I think it helps us to start with God first and to praise him. Why? I had someone ask me or pose this question, two questions, years ago, and it really helped form my prayers. And here are the questions. If God were to answer all your prayers, who would be most glorified? You or God? You or God. And then the follow-up was this. Who would be most blessed by my prayers? God, others, or me? Yeah. And so I love how Nehemiah starts at the beginning just adoring God, praising God, giving God all this adoration. God, you're great. You're awesome. You're the God of heaven. You're steadfast love, and you keep the covenants. You're faithful, God. Like, so that's a good learning lesson for us. Like, when we start in prayer, just let's adore God a bit. Just praise him for who he is. Where does he go from here? Verse 6. He says, let your ear, so he's talking to God, let your ear be attentive and your eyes open and hear the prayers of your, what's the word? Okay, pay attention to repetition in the Bible. Pay attention to repetition. Pay attention to repetition. Thank you. To your servant, that I now pray before you day and night for the people. So he's praying on behalf as well of the people of Israel, your servants. I'm a servant, they're servants. We just want to be servants. Confessing their sins of the people of Israel, which we have sinned against you. So he's like, Israel, we've all sinned against you. And then he says, even I in my father's house have sinned. So like, I'm a sinner too, and I've sinned as well. We have acted very corruptly against you. He goes from general to specific, and have not kept the commandments, the statutes, and the rules that you commanded your servant, Moses. Remember, about 14, 18, 22 minutes ago, I read Deuteronomy 4. That's what he's talking about. That's what we didn't do what you said. We disobeyed. We've sinned. There's adoration. I think the second movement of this prayer is confession. See, confession. Confessing sin. Like I've got sin. I need to confess this. I have sinned against you. The people of God have sinned against you. It's interesting that he starts with adoration and then goes to confession. He's not made any request yet, right? He's not asked for anything. God save us. God help us. God build some walls. He didn't do any of that. He's like, just like, I adore you, God. I'm confessing my sin. Why? Why? Here's a thought. Just walk with me down this thought. Whose fault was this? Well, they could have said the Babylonians. Well, the Babylonians are big, bad people, and they took us over, put us in exile, moved us 1,000 miles away, and so we're the victim here, God. Or they could have blamed God. God, you did this to us. I can't believe you would give me my hashtag best life now, and now I'm living in exile. This is the worst. They could have blamed Babylonians. They could have blamed God. They could have played the part of the victim. Woe is me. But in reality, when we look at the history of this and know what's going on, they can't play the part of the victim. Why? They're the villain in this story. They're the ones who have sinned against God. They're the ones who did not obey. God said, I give you life and I'll give it to you flourishing. They're like, nah, we good. We're going to do it on our own. And so they are not the victims. And I love how Nehemiah displays this by owning his own sin and his people's sin. And then he starts to confess and repent. And repent means to turn from your sin. Repent. When we repent, we confess and repent. It means, God, I'm sorry I've sinned against you. And here's how I've sinned against you. Will you forgive me? And to repent means to turn away from it and walk into God's way, into God's will, that is a life of flourishing and a life of obedience. Maybe hard, but we know, like, this is the path that God has laid out before me, that we are to repent. But a lot of times our prayers are not prayers of repentance. Our prayers are not prayers of confession. You know what we do with our prayers sometimes? We turn them into vows. You know what this is like. You done did something bad. You did something wrong. You did that thing again. And then we go to God and what do we say? God, I'll never do that again. I'll work harder and I'll stay away from that place. And I won't look at this anymore. And I'll get up at 3:18 in the morning. And we start making vow after vow after vow after vow. Hey, how are those vows going, everybody? It's just New Year's all the time with God, isn't it? Here comes some resolutions, God.
You know what we're trying to do? And sometimes we can't articulate. What we're trying to do is like, God, I can take care of my own sin. I'll just work harder. I can atone for my own sins. I'll do more. That's anti-gospel. That's anti-gospel. Well, what if we go to God and say, God, I'm going to believe you more. I'm going to trust you more. I'm going to take you at your word as imperfectly as I am, but incrementally as best I can. That's a big change. God, because you've atoned for my sins, and I want to live into who I'm called in you. And so Nehemiah starts his prayer out with adoration, confession. Where are we going now? Verse 8. Still with me? You getting it? Okay. Remember the words. I love when people in the Bible ask God to remember. Like, God doesn't have a bad memory. He doesn't. But they're calling God on his promises. Remember the word that you commanded your servant Moses, saying, if you are unfaithful, I will scatter you among the people. Remember that from Deuteronomy 4? But if you return to me, that's repentance, and keep my commandments and do them, though your outcasts are in the othermost parts of heaven, from there I will gather them. Scatter, gather. Anybody ever been to Waffle House? Smothered, covered. Scattered them and bring them to a place that I've chosen to make my name dwell there. Third movement of this, you see Nehemiah trusting God. I love that. There's adoration, there's confession, now there's trust. Like, God, you said you're going to do this. And so we're trusting you. We're taking you upon your word. I'm praying your promises back to you. Man, you talk about kind of shaping and driving the way we pray. Start praying God's promises back to him. God, you said. You ever have a kid do that to you? Hey, but Dad, you said we can get ice cream. And I'm always like, yep, let's get it. I trust your word. You said if we return, so we're going to do it. We're going to trust you. It'll happen now or happen on the other side. Either way, we trust that your promises will come true one day or the next day or on the other side. You know one byproduct of trusting God and when we trust him in prayer? You know one byproduct, one thing that really changes in us? You know what one thing is? I'll give you one of them. You know one? That we will begin to worry less. Does anyone in here know a worrywart? That's a country term. Does anyone live with a worrywart and get secondhand stress? Yeah. Like, God, I trust you. I heard this a long time ago, and it kind of affected me. Someone said that worrying is just praying to yourself because it's like, it's what I can handle. I've heard another person illustrate it like a box, and like when I pray and trust something with God, I put that thing in the box. And then when I start to worry about it, I got to take it back. Like, God, I got this back. Let me take this again. So we adore and we confess and we trust. We trust God. No more fretting. We trust. Look at this last movement. Verse 10, they are your servants and your people whom you have redeemed by your great power and strong hand. Power and strong. Love that. Like, you're the great God of heaven. Powerful and strong. Anything, you know, you can do anything. Nothing's beyond your grasp. Verse 11, oh Lord, now here comes, you're going to start to see these requests. Oh Lord, let your ear be attentive to the prayer of your servant and to the prayers of your servants who delight to fear your name and give, here's my action, and give. God, would you give success to your servant today and grant him mercy in the sight of this man? And then you get a little clue about Nehemiah. Now I was a cupbearer. So the fourth movement of the prayer is what we call supplication. Now, if you don't notice, I just spelled the word acts, A-C-T-S, because that's what pastors do. They just make words. There you go. It'll help you remember it. But supplication is just request. And you start to see this request right here. He's like, God, would you do something? God, would you act on our behalf? God, would you hear us and would you do what you've promised to do? Here's our supplication. Here's our request to you, God. Now, we get a little clue about Nehemiah right here. We start to understand his role. What was Nehemiah's role? Because remember, he's not been in Jerusalem, I don't think. I think he's been in the Babylonian kingdom. He's a worker in the empire. He works for the king. It says he is the cupbearer. Now, a cupbearer was a very special and trusted job. Artaxerxes was the king then. How did Artaxerxes get the throne? Well, he killed his brother to get the throne. And before that,
They just kept killing kings and killing kings and assassinating kings over. And there was like six in a really short time period. And so they were going to poison you. They were going to like, they didn't have guns. They were going to stab you. There, you know, there's a Shankosaurus Rex around the corner. Like something's going to happen. Like you're going to die if you're a king. And so they would only have the most trusted people around them because they were super paranoid. So he trusted Nehemiah. And he was a cupbearer. What is a cupbearer? Think of a cupbearer like a sommelier. It's a fancy word for a guy who knows wine. And so when like dignitaries and presidents and other kings would come over, like someone's got to go pick the wine. And that was Nehemiah's job. And he'd be like, this pairs well with a nice rack of lamb or something, whatever they're eating back then, some olives and almonds or whatever. And so they're the ones picking out the wine. And when they pick out the wine, they're the first one to drink. They're like, gulp, gulp, gulp. I didn't die. You can have some, king, because people will try to assassinate kings by poisoning them. So that was his job, was to protect the king, to be trusted by the king, and pick out the best wine so he would be really, really close to the king. This is a clue for the whole story. Now, historically, in this time period, in this place, when you were a cupbearer, you were also in charge of the king's harem. And you're like, what's a harem? I'll tell you. Well, you see, when a man, no, I'm just kidding. That was the king's lady friends. So we'll say that. And so if you were going to be the cupbearer in charge of the harem, you had to be made a eunuch as well. Do I need to explain that one? Yeah. Could you imagine that? Like cupbearer, sommelier, sign me up. Wait a minute, harem, don't like that. And so that's what would have happened to him. Like, I don't think any of us are getting the employee of the month after that happens. But here's the thing about Nehemiah. He served the king faithfully. You don't see any complaining. You don't see, like, you know, disrespect. You don't see any of that. And here's the reason why I think why. He could serve that king without bitterness and being a grudge holder for being made a eunuch because there was a king behind that king. Because throughout this whole prayer, what does he keep saying? Your servant. Your servant, your servant. I am your servant. Nehemiah's life is about to get turned upside down. Because outside of the whole eunuch business, it's a prestigious job. He's friends with the king. But God's going to call him to do something. He was hashtag blessed. Some of us are like, you know, that sounds good for Nehemiah, but God don't do that to my life. But here's my question to you. Are you a servant? Because if you're in Christ, by default, you're a servant. Why? Because Jesus came as a servant. And so no matter how hashtag blessed my life is, we open-handedly say, God, you can take it and turn it upside down. You can do whatever you want with it. That's why Nehemiah was so heartbroken, because he was a servant. He knew the kingdom of God was being, you know, troubled. He knew the kingdom of God was being shamed. He knew God was not being glorified in the way proper way that he should be. And that's all he cared about was the kingdom of God. Jesus said something about this in Matthew 6:33. We quote this, but sometimes we don't want to live this one. But seek first the kingdom of God. Like, seek it. Be heartbroken over yourself, me, when we don't. And his righteousness and all these things, all those other things, they'll be added to you. Don't seek those things. Don't focus on those things. Seek the kingdom of God. Nehemiah just wanted to be a servant of God no matter the cost. And as he called out to the God of heaven, he became bold. He became fearless. He became courageous. How do I know this? Look back at verse 11, last line. The last line of his prayer says this. And grant him mercy in the sight of, what are those two words? This man. Who's he talking about? He's talking about the king. Now, the king is not just this man. No one goes to the king and say, well, just this man. No, they thought, literally thought, that the king was divine. They thought the king was a god. I mean, the king, like, could do anything. He could just snap a finger and ruin a whole village or do whatever he wanted. He conquered countries and nations. This was like the godlike person there. And Nehemiah calls him this man. Why? Because he's just a man when it comes to God, and God can do whatever he wants. Now, we're probably asking the question, Ty, how much longer are you going to go? No, I'm kidding. We're probably asking the question, why should I care about this? I'll give you the beginning why we should care about this. Because this story is about Jerusalem and Jesus. It's about Jerusalem and Jesus.
And Jerusalem then mattered because that's where God's presence would be. That's where the people of God would form their lives around. And so it matters. That's why they were waiting for the promised one to come to Jerusalem. They're waiting for the Genesis 3:15 snakehead crusher to come to Jerusalem. They're waiting to believe that what's the snakehead crusher is called, the Messiah, the promised one who will come and fulfill the promises of God. They're waiting for him to come to Jerusalem and fulfill all the promises to restore them, to forgive their sins, to restore all that God promised Abraham, that they would be a nation and a light to all the nations, to welcome in all the nations into the family of God through the Messiah. And we wait as well, right? I mean, we think about it, we saw the Messiah come. When you look back in your New Testament, which is a forward of Nehemiah, we saw the Messiah come. We saw him live without sin. We saw him die in Jerusalem. We saw that he was buried in Jerusalem. We saw him rose from the grave, defeating sin, Satan, and death around Jerusalem. And he ascended to heaven to go and what? Prepare a new Jerusalem for us that will eventually come down at his return and replace the old Jerusalem. Is this book important? Absolutely it is. This book is a thread that holds all the other books together and holds all the good news of that gospel together. And so it does matter. Now, that is the introduction to the book of Nehemiah. But I don't want to walk away just yet. I always want to think through, like, I don't want to just be hearers of God's word. I want to be doers of God's word. And so one of the things we can do today together, which for some of you this might get a little uncomfortable, is that we can pray together. Because if I were to ask you, hey, how's your prayer life? That's where we start to get a little squirmy, a little squirrely. And we're like, it's not that good. It could be better. So maybe we need to learn how to pray together. Maybe we just need to practice prayer. And hopefully that will grow to where we have a rhythm of prayer, to where we have daily place and space of prayer, and we get language with prayer, okay? Let me give you one really guilt-ridden, shame-ridden quote from a person who died a long time ago. J.C. Ryle said this. That was a joke. But they're actually dead. He says, I ask whether you pray because a habit of prayer is one of the surest marks of a true Christian. All the children of God on earth are alike in this respect. From the moment there is any life and reality about their faith, they pray. Just as the first sign of life in an infant when born into the world is the act of breathing, so the first act of men and women when they are born again is praying. This is one of the common marks of all of the elect of God. So now I want to prompt us to pray together. I'm going to ask, to give you two ways that you can pray right where you're sitting. You pray in your mind, in your heart, like silently, or you can grab your phone or notebook out and write your prayers. And writing your prayers is a great practice. I've gone through seasons where I just write my prayers out. It helps me articulate. For some of you, that's your way. And I'm gonna walk you through the A, C, T, S, little by little, and give us a minute or two on each one of them, and then give us an opportunity to pray together. Does that sound good? And so I'll prompt and lead us. And so if you would now just kind of be in a space of like, just ready to pray. I usually close my eyes if you ever want. I'll talk a little bit and there's gonna be silence. In that silence, that's where you can write your prayers or in your mind pray. Wherever the Lord prompts you. Maybe this is new for you and like, just try it. Just try it. So we're gonna start with A, adoration. In this section, how can I praise God with my words? God, you are the God of heaven. God, you are transcendent above all. God, you are powerful. God, you are creator. You spoke all things to existence. So take this time to praise God.

Moving forward, let's go to C, which is confession, confessing our sins. Sometimes it's easy to start general, God, I've sinned against you, and move to specific. And here's been my attitude. Here's been my heart. Here's been my mind. Here's been my action. Here's been my sin of not doing the good you've told me to do. Here's been where I've neglected you. Take this time now to, in your mind or in writing, confess sin.

The next movement is trust. Do you remember any promises of God to where you can call them out to trust him? Lord, you would never leave me or forsake me. Lord, for those in your hand, no one can snatch you out. Lord, death cannot separate those. Nothing can separate us from the love of we have in Christ. Lord, the snake head crusher will come to finalize everything. Use this time now to just trust the Lord.

Our last movement would be S, supplication. This is our request. God, I need you here. God, would you help this? God, would you give me wisdom for that? Use this now, this time now, to raise your request and make it known to God.

0: God, we are just so thankful that you give us your ear, that we can lift our praise and confess our sins and trust you and our requests. We can give those to you and you listen, and your word even says you care. Like, we can cast the good, the bad, the indifferent, our troubles, our anxiety, we can cast all that upon you because you care. God, we thank you. May you make us a praying people. You would be our first resort, not last. That we would just commune with you and trust you, and just we talk about you, but we even talk more to you. Would you make us that people for our joy, to look more like Christ, for our unity, for the good of the world? And Jesus, may all this be for your glory and your glory alone. We pray in Christ's name. Amen.
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That was Chris Tomlin singing Rivers of Joy. As we come to the end of another hour with just a few songs between now and 9 p.m. Pacific time, when we'll be reading Killing Sin for Reader's Choice by Carl Claussen. Immediately followed by an interview with Dina Dye on God as warrior in the book of Exodus. Come join us for these programs shortly. In the meantime, we turn to Jamie McDonald singing Wait. It's where I'm

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1: Hello, and welcome or welcome back to Reader's Choice. I'm Kimberly Burchell, and we're currently reading Killing Sin. This book is written by Carl Clausen. The subtitle is Conquer the One Thing That Is Defeating You. This book was published in 2025 by Moody Publishing, and we're on page 95 of this 140-page book. When we last got together, we ended with a question by the author. The question was, how does the Holy Spirit move us along practically? So we're going to pick up with the next section, which is listen close. My little sailboat provides a clear metaphor for what Jesus is saying. All sailboats have something unseen that changes everything. A keel goes straight down deep into the water. Mine was about 18 inches wide and very thin but strong. It's unseen and slices below the water. The keel keeps you on course and prevents you from capsizing. The centerboard represents the truth of God's Word. It goes deep, helping us stay on course and keeping us from spiritually capsizing. Like a keel, the deeper the truth in our lives, the more stable we are in the storms of life. This is why we're called to hide God's Word deep in our hearts. Unseen things matter most. Jesus doubled down on linking the truth that helps us stay upright and on course with the power of the Holy Spirit. For added emphasis, Jesus calls him the Spirit of Truth. When the Spirit of Truth comes, He will guide you into all the truth, for He will not speak on His own authority, but whatever He hears, He will speak, and He will declare to you the things that are to come. That's from John 16, verse 13. Notice that Jesus says the Holy Spirit speaks and will declare. He says it twice. For many years as a disciple of Christ, I was unclear how the Spirit brought power to the Word of God. Now it's clear. Studying Jesus' simple words gave me a new understanding of things I would say.

authority, actively conquering sin. As we abide in Christ, the Holy Spirit takes God's word and empowers us to apply it, bringing transformation, the design God had all along. The Holy Spirit makes the Word of God alive and active in God's children. The Spirit reminds me to love my wife as Christ loved the church, checks me from gossiping when the opportunity is right in front of me, tells me to look away from temptation so I don't have a hint of immorality, to warn a brother of deadly choices he's making, not to allow a root of bitterness to grow, and to pray for enemies rather than retaliate. Great women and men of faith have done this for years, but Jesus codified how this works in simple, clear terms. He gave us truth to keep us on course, and we must be powered by the Holy Spirit by listening to Him speak those truths. This leads to two important takeaways. One, get truth deep into your heart. The more truth you have stored up, the more tools the Spirit has to work with. There is truth in the Word for the sin that needs to be conquered in your life. Every temptation you face today is not unique to you, but God has provided a way of escape. Get the Word into you so the Spirit can help you when you need it most. Be mindful of the Spirit speaking to you. Listening to the Spirit is an advantage. He will guide, direct, and fill you with the power to walk out all the truth you have stored away, the liberty you long for. Raise the sail of your soul. If you hear His voice, do not harden your heart. Let the power of the Spirit lead you to victory. The Holy Spirit has all the power to conquer the sin that's defeating you. You might know that sin is killing you, but having the Spirit fill you to put truth in motion is the only way to conquer it. At that moment, when you feel like you have no willpower to fight the battle, the wind of the Spirit can remind you that in Him, you have all the power you need. God holds out victory before you. Kill sin, reflection, and application. How have you viewed the Holy Spirit's role in your life? What adjustments might you make after reading this chapter? How can you become more sensitive to the Spirit's voice in your life? And what can you do practically to get more of God's truth in your life? All right, let's move on to the next section. Movement 3, Killing Sin. For if you live according to the flesh, you will die. But if by the Spirit you put to death the deeds of the body, you will live. That's Romans 8, verse 13. Oh, I love Romans 8, from first verse to the last. It's all great. Chapter 9, Confess It. Break the stronghold of sin. The Matanuska River rages with salty gray water from mountains and glaciers. It carves its path through a canyon in south-central Alaska before pouring into Cook Inlet. Hidden away in the sweeping bends are freshwater streams where salmon return to spawn and poachers come to break the law. One of the toughest men I've known is Mark. Mark, a poster boy for rugged Alaska, had a rebellious streak. He made several trips to the Matanuska River to net salmon and use the eggs for winter fur trapping. But his harvesting of the salmon broke the law, and the 100 or so salmon he took were 97 over the limit. Mark was recently born again, but as with all disciples of Christ, there can be a gap between what we know to be right and doing it. Mark is about as matter of fact as they come. When the Holy Spirit began to speak to Mark, he felt deep conviction that what he did was wrong and that coming clean with state troopers was the right thing to do. Fear gripped Mark. He had sinned against God and broken the law. He agreed with God that it was wrong, but he didn't have the money to pay the considerable fine he would receive, and he sure didn't want the jail time that some had served for similar offenses.
the conviction Mark felt to come clean.

0: scene helped him press through the fear. Mark made a call. A trooper said he'd meet Mark at a restaurant to hear him out. They exchanged greetings, and the trooper listened as Mark confessed. To Mark's surprise, God gave him some unexpected favor. Moved by Mark's genuine remorse, the trooper decided not to file charges. Mark was free to go without a fine or more severe consequences. Overwhelmed with relief and gratitude toward God, Mark continued his relationship with Christ, never poaching salmon again. The fear of consequences, which is common to all, washed away in the act of confession. Mark's sin lost its stronghold over his life. Many people hide sin and never confess it. The fear of consequences causes us to hide from man and think we can hide from God. It's true that there may be consequences. God would have been just as good if Mark had to pay a fine or do jail time. But whether it's time served, a fine paid, trust that needs to be rebuilt, or broken relationships on earth, you can't afford to pay the price of a severed relationship with God. The cost of hiding is steeper than the cost of coming clean. It's the hiding of sin that compounds the effects of sin. Some don't hide it. They rationalize, minimize, and try to outrun it. But the stronghold of sin only grows stronger. Sin feeds in the shadows. It gains strength in the dark. It fights with all the power of hell to never be found out or called out. But the great transfer of strength begins when sin is forced to be known. When we carry our sin, no matter how small or large, to God and others, a supernatural power transfer happens. Sin loses its strength when you call it what it is, drag it into the light, hate it for what it's done, and agree with God that it must die. Sin is ugly, painful, and suffocating to your spirit, but it doesn't have to control you any longer. With humility before God, proximity to Jesus, and the liberty of the Holy Spirit, you can break the stronghold of sin. Come clean with God. Confession is simply disclosing when we miss the mark and agreeing with God that it's a big problem. It's beautiful when you can lift your head long enough to face God and determine that what He knows is defeating you must be conquered. So many are stalled in their walk of faith, and they know why. Coming into agreement with God by confession is where freedom begins, and sin's power is crushed. King David knew what it was to be weighed down and waste away under his sin. But he also knew how to get out from under the soul-crushing pounding of condemnation. James Montgomery Boyce describes how much one of David's songs impacted the great theologian and the philosopher Augustine of Hippo. This was St. Augustine's favorite psalm. Augustine had it inscribed on the wall next to his bed before he died in order to meditate on it better. Blessed is the one whose transgression is forgiven, whose sin is covered. Blessed is the man against whom the Lord counts no iniquity, and in whose spirit there is no deceit. For when I kept silent, my bones wasted away through my groaning all day long. For day and night your hand was heavy upon me. My strength was dried up as by the heat of summer. Selah. I acknowledged my sin to you, and I did not cover my iniquity. I said, I will confess my transgression to the Lord, and you forgave the iniquity of my sin. Selah. Psalm 32, verses 1 through 5. Here are two takeaways from David's words in Psalm 32. 1. The consequences of sin are real. Unique to those who fear God is that the things we used to blow right past make us nearly stop dead in our tracks. The painful awareness that we've missed the mark with God impacts the totality of who we are, body, soul, and spirit. The consequences of sin are real. King David lost a son and destroyed two families over his lust. We always reap what we sow unless God offers universal grace. But some consequences of sin are universal. They apply to all sins, small or large. David's experience is our reality as well. Sin can make us feel God's hand. God's love compels him to press in on us when we sin. We groan in our sins because God loves his children enough to put the full weight of his heavy hand on us and compel us to come clean. This happened to David, and it probably is happening to you. But God's passion is our restoration. Sin can make us physically sick and weak. Some sickness, though not all, is related to sin. David's sin made him feel like his body was wasting away. This strong man's strength was drying up from a spiritual fever. This is why James 5 says there is healing when sin is confessed to God before the elders. Even physical affliction can be used by God for spiritual restoration. Number 2, the blessings of confession are potent. David gives us a vision of richness and reward for confessing our sins to God. Many have underestimated the potent blessings of confession, and Satan aims to keep them hidden. Holding on to these two epic prizes of confession can motivate you to agree with God about your sins. God covers what we couldn't cover up. He covers our sin and separates it from us as far as the east is from the west. The very thing we wanted all along happens. The sin we tried to hide, disguise, or diminish is now invisible to God by his choice. God so covers our sins with forgiveness, it's as if they never happened. God wipes clean the sin we couldn't see. When our spirit has no deceit, the scoreboard is reset to zero. God is faithful to scrub our souls and cleanse us from all unrighteousness. That comes from 1 John chapter 1, verses 7 through 9. No matter how much Satan may accuse us, our confession of sin leaves no marks against us. David sinned in horrible ways, committing adultery with Bathsheba and plotting for the death of her husband to cover up his sin. A child was born and tragically died as a result. David's sin and attempts to cover it up was a royal mess, but a redeemable mess. No sin has taken you beyond the reach of God. You're never too far gone. And the best move to make right now is confessing that one thing you know is robbing you of an abundant and victorious life. True confession. Confession of sin isn't without pain. Erwin Lutzer speaks to confession's difficulty. Forgiveness is always free, but that doesn't mean that confession is always easy. Sometimes it is hard, incredibly hard. It is painful to admit our sins and entrust ourselves to God's care. The pain comes from a wounded ego, bruised esteem, and staring at the pain of your failure, wondering how you got here. But remember, you are not stuck in your sin. Confession, though difficult, brings a sense of relief and liberation, paving the way for spiritual healing. God's word is designed to be acted on. He never leaves us wondering what to do or how to do it. He wants you to get results. Here are 4 basic confession tactics that will give you immediate results. 1, drag the one thing into the light. There may need to be a more focused intent on dealing with one thing. It's easier to deal with lesser things to make us feel better about ourselves without tackling the one thing holding you back from spiritual victory and receiving God's blessings. Do it now. Don't let it hide any longer. God is big enough to handle your deepest, darkest sins. Number two, confess your sin to God by agreeing with Him and doing whatever it takes to correct wrongs. Speak out about what sin you need God's power to conquer. Call it by name. Don't soften or diminish it. Describe it to the God who already knows it. Confession to God is like a dam breaking. What was held back can now flow. Remember, the blessings of God's forgiveness are too profound to miss out on. His love and mercy are always there, ready to comfort and reassure you. Number three, confess your sin to a trusted friend or spiritual leader. Confession to a trusted friend or spiritual leader, from James 5, is God's way of putting teeth into confession. There's something about someone in the flesh hearing our heartfelt admission of sin that brings camaraderie and steals power from Satan, who thrives on secrecy. Find a trusted friend or leader and pour out your heart. Number four, celebrate that the stronghold of your sin is broken. Celebration is a must. You don't need to do time in a penalty box. There is no need to feel sullen or pay penance. The price of your sin was paid at the cross. When God looks at you, He sees the righteousness of His Son. Here is something worth celebrating. When we cover our sins, God reveals it. When we confess our sin, God covers it. Celebrate the love of God, who sees you for who you are and loves you still. The victory over sin is yours to celebrate, bringing joy and uplifting your soul. After David explains the power of confession in Psalm 32, he has another verse of the song that captures the overwhelming joy of confession. Therefore, let everyone who is godly offer prayer to you at a time when you may be found. Surely, in the rush of great waters, they shall not reach him. You are a hiding place for me. You preserve me from trouble. You surround me with shouts of deliverance. Selah. Psalm 32, verses 6 and 7. David compares confession and forgiveness to a military conquest. The shouts of deliverance are what David felt in his heart when he experienced the retreating torment of his soul. This is for you as well. When you think your battle with sin cannot be won, God gives you victory. Confession is a lost discipline that you can reclaim as your own. It's a weapon of spiritual war that you can no longer neglect. The relief you'll experience through confession lifts the heavy load you've been carrying so you can walk and even run with Jesus again. Kill sin, reflection and application. Have you ever experienced the joy of confession? What were the effects on your life? What keeps you from confessing your sins to others? To whom can you confess the one thing that is defeating you? How can you celebrate the stronghold of the one thing being broken? Chapter 10. Attack It. Put Sin to Death. I was staring at a defeated man. His wife had just caught him using porn. He was crushed. He was ashamed. And they were both wondering where to go from here. He had made repeated pledges to God and himself that he'd never watch porn again. Failing to keep his promises, his secret sin was ultimately discovered. Brandon, not his real name, had tried everything. He was a strong man who had never faced another challenge he couldn't conquer. So he thought he could leverage his strength to conquer pornography, but he just kept failing. No amount of grit, resolve, or repeated vows to himself and God seemed to change a thing. And in different seasons, the porn would get worse and darker. Behavior modification had failed him. It always does. There he sat, rudderless, helpless, and lifeless. And that was the root. The power of God had saved Brandon. But he had never moved on to discovering the great adventure of living in that power. His lust was taking root in a soul that lacked gratification to God. It can feel overwhelming to conquer lust, fantasy, pornography, or any other thing that's defeating you. Brandon's attempts to change his behavior were as futile as any of our attempts to conquer sin with grit, willpower, and resolve. But something flipped. Brandon began attacking pornography in the way you're about to see and is now walking free. He has no appetite for pornography compared to the truth of who he is in Christ. He is walking the road less traveled. His wife battled to trust him, but over time, Brandon's consistency in Christ and letting God's work be proof of profound change have freed her from bitterness and inspired her to discover her one thing. Any effort to conquer that one thing in your life without God's power and plan will make you think you're destined to be a failure. This is the greatest lie Satan tries to pull on God's kids. All human efforts to manifest good in our lives leave us in a heap of exhaustion, embarrassment, and shame, convinced our battle will never be won. Killing what's killing you. Killing sin might not be a common topic in conversation, but it needs to be. The Puritan writer John Owen famously wrote, "Be killing sin, or sin will be killing you." Either sin dies or you die, but one or the other will die. We discuss sin, resolve to fight sin, find accountability for sin, get counseling for sin, and deal with sin in ways that end up leaving the sin intact and us in pieces. Being held accountable or getting counsel around you is fantastic. But all of this needs to come to the why in the road of deciding to put sin to death and finding a strategy for doing it. All sins, no matter what yours may be, are insidious and debilitating. Gossip destroys reputations and trust. Overeating destroys health and longevity. Slothfulness destroys productivity and esteem. And addictions of all kinds destroy individuals, families, and communities. Killing sin is war, and Jesus got graphic in defining it. If your hand or foot causes you to sin, cut it off and throw it away. It is better for you to enter life crippled or lame than with two hands and two feet and be thrown into eternal fire. And if your eye causes you to sin, tear it out and throw it away. It is better for you to enter life with one eye than with two eyes to be thrown into the hell of fire. Matthew 18, verses 8 and 9. Jesus uses hyperbole to make a crucial point. Attacking sin at the source is necessary. Take extreme measures to kill what's killing you, or it can cause great spiritual harm. Don't play with or try to manage it. Put it to death. This is where the battle is most fierce. When it comes to putting sin to death, John Piper explains, there is a mean, violent streak in the true Christian life. But violence against whom or what? Not other people. It's violence against all the impulses in us that would make peace with our own sin and settle in with the peacetime mentality. The peacetime mentality needs to end now. The Bible is clear about how to handle sin. We must attack it with an intensity that will leave it without breath. We're going to stop there for today. We're on page 114. We'll pick up right here when we next get together. We're reading Killing Sin by Carl Clausen and published by Moody Publishers in 2025. I'm Kimberly Burchell. Thanks for listening.
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3: We see in the Exodus story, he totally routs the Egyptians, right? And he sends them, you know, the waters return. He sends them to the deep. And Pharaoh and army and drown. So this whole water thing, which we actually have in the Exodus story, and he's the conqueror and the deliverer. And of course, he uses his representative Moses as his human representative.
2: Dina Dye next. Coming up, Spencer Dahlke talks with Dina Dye. She's a TV host, conference speaker, and a scholar of the Torah. Spencer will be asking her about her book, The Greatest Exodus, A Divine Warrior Tradition.
4: By way of introduction, I understand you were raised in a Jewish home or Jewish community. I was curious how that upbringing shaped you and your understanding of Exodus.
3: Yeah, honestly, I think it's, you know, shaped everything. So, yeah, I grew up in Ottawa, Canada. We are in a Jewish Orthodox conservative Jewish community. I went to an Orthodox Jewish summer camp, attended synagogue with the family, but my parents moved out of the main part of town into what they called the West End, to where there were no Jews whatsoever. So my upbringing was really around a lot of quote unquote Gentiles, and I think they were all out to save me. I had never read the New Testament. I didn't know anything. When I was in school, and this is going way back, we had religion class. And so the teacher would say, Dina, you can leave since you're Jewish, you know, and this isn't appropriate for you. I'm 10 years old and totally embarrassed, don't want to get up in front of the whole class and draw all that attention to myself. So I just would sit and listen. So that's the first time I heard the Lord's Prayer, and I heard about someone called Jesus. And I just planted that in my head. But our family, we did our festivals. Passover was the sort of the highlight of the year. And then what we would have, the high holidays in the fall, what we call Rosh Hashanah, or the Feast of Trumpets, Yom Kippur, Day of Atonement, and Sukkot, the Feast of Tabernacles. So that was, those were the most important times of the year, you know, for our family and for our community. And I learned the liturgy. I learned how to read the Bible in Hebrew. So that all, you know, those things really mattered once I became a Christian, which was many, many years later. So that's sort of the beginning stages of that. And, you know, that I feel has really helped me balance both worlds. Once I did become a Christian many years later, I was in a church for, you know, a number of years. And I think that balance has helped me bridge the gap between the Old Testament and the New Testament, which is something not everyone understands. And I find sometimes Christians have sort of abandoned the Old Testament, thinking that it's irrelevant, but it's absolutely foundational to your faith. So that's sort of my testimony there in a nutshell.
4: I'm curious what prompted your writing about Exodus. What got you thinking about that?
3: So again, going back to Passover, because I literally have celebrated, I don't want to age myself, but I've celebrated over 70 Passovers. So every year, of course, we tell the story of the Exodus. And that's really in the DNA of the Jewish people. We just repeat that cycle every year. And so we, as a family, would get together, usually at my grandparents' house. They were from the old country, from Russia. And we would go through the entire 5 hours worth of Passover, half of it in Hebrew. A lot of it, I didn't know what was going on as a child. And then, of course, we would drink the 4 glasses of wine, which was great when you're 10 years old. Right? And so that just that planted a seed for me. And I think most Jews, whether they know it or not, recognize that as the most significant, groundbreaking, most important event that happened in the life of the Jewish people between them and God. So that seed was planted quite early. It took a very long time to take root until I finally got around to writing this book.
4: Just looking at, I guess, some of your ideas that you were thinking about, you describe it as a divine warrior tradition.
3: Yeah.
4: Would you tell us why you use that particular phrase to describe Exodus?
3: So it is one of the phrases that that apply to God, Yahweh. He calls himself a divine warrior. See that through the book of Psalms and in various places. And even when you read the actual Exodus event, when they're at the sea and what he does, he functions in that role as a divine warrior. The problem is this is completely foreign to, you know, Christian audiences. Nobody even thinks about God in that role. But it is something, you know, especially if you're reading the Psalms, that will come out. And I also spend quite a bit of time studying, analyzing, exploring the ancient Near East world, because that is the world in which the Bible was written. Unfortunately, we don't know that. And so we want to approach the Bible strictly from a modern understanding. Well, you know, we're like 3,000 years from that. So I've really tried to dive into how the ancient world functioned and how the Bible fits into that ancient world. And what I discovered was that world was just, they have something called combat myth. And everything they did in that world, which of course is filled with all the gods and the goddesses and all that weird stuff, but they were always fighting. There was always wars and violence and bloodshed. Everything to gain control over another was very violent. And this is conquest. And so I compare that to with how did God create? Because their creation stories, the ancient Near East world creation stories, were always combat stories. One God defeating another, again, in bloody conquest. But then when we see the creation story in Genesis, it was 180 degrees revolutionary for that time, because what did God do? He spoke. He spoke by the word and by the spirit, and creation came into being. We can't even appreciate how foreign that would have been to an ancient culture. They just, it would have stood out quite a bit. So I was trying to present folks with understanding that's how that world functioned. And so let's, you know, how does that work for us? And I wanted to continue to show the differences. My point isn't to say that sort of the Bible and Israel and replayed the ancient world, but how did they stand out? How did God elevate their world so it was so different from the ancient world that these ancient cultures and nations or whatever would look at Israel and go, whoa, that's not how it's supposed to work. So this combat myth, this divine warrior thing is everywhere all through the Bible. If you think about it, Israel was, you know, constantly doing battle, you know, with the nations around them, led by Yahweh, and they find themselves under the boot of empire their entire existence, practically. You will be hard-pressed to find very much time where Israel is an independent sovereign state, right? They just continually go under the foot of another empire. And so this theme is just constant. How does God deliver his people? And he doesn't, even though he's called divine war, he doesn't use the same methods. But we see in the Exodus story, he totally routs the Egyptians, right? And he sends them, you know, the waters return. He sends them to the deep, and Pharaoh and army and drown. So this whole water thing, which we actually have in the Exodus story. And he's the conqueror and the deliverer. And of course, he uses his representative Moses as his human representative to lead the children of Israel through the wilderness. And so there's just that whole confrontation, that whole battle at the sea is really him expressing himself as a divine warrior. So that I kind of set the stage for that. It's a different angle on the Exodus story and not one people are at all familiar with. But once we get into the New Testament, we see Jesus doing the exact same thing. Like, he is a conqueror and a deliverer and a warrior, especially in a book of Revelation, right? And he conquers the sea and he walks on the sea and he, you know, he overcomes the seas that, and he delivers from demons. So these are all warrior type actions. So he really fulfills that role in the New Testament. This is a very big topic. I'm kind of throwing out a lot here, but just to get your viewers to see that imagery is all through the scriptures, right on from Genesis through to Revelation.
4: Hmm. I understand. I noticed you wrote a little bit about, even the idea of chaos and how, you even mentioned there are like pagan myths of bringing order out of chaos from, you know, conquest, combat. It's not an idea, I guess, we think about a lot as Christians, as Messianic Jews. So I'm curious, like, what importance, if any, is the idea of chaos to the Christian? And, how does that impact, I guess, one's faith?
3: Well, honestly, if they just turn on their TV for 5 minutes, they pretty much get chaos, right? I mean, there's really only two positions. You're either in a state of order or you're in a state of chaos. So that balance between those two things was very, again, looking in the ancient Near East world, they saw everything in that realm, either in order and chaos. So what I want folks to see is how God restores order out of chaos all through the Bible, and starting in Genesis, really, when it talks about the world is empty and void and without form, technically a state of chaos. And that state of chaos was translated as the seas. So the seas in the ancient world became symbolic for chaos because they have no form and no structure. You can't build on a sea, right? And so the seas morphed into armies, etc. And so the ancient Hebrews were terrified of the seas. They were not seafaring people. So that was not comfort zone for them. So chaos, it sort of grew out of just initially the state of disorder and then into the idea of what the seas would be. So, for example, the women in the Bible, the matriarchs, Rachel and Sarah, etc., who were all barren, the ancients would consider that a state of chaos because they couldn't bring forth life, right? No seed, no fruit, no life would come forth. So that was a state of chaos. Exile, when Israel is sent into exile, that was considered a state of chaos because they have been removed from their land, from their God, from their king, from their, you know, their structure. They lose their identity, their language, etc. That's a state of chaos. When they're sent into the wilderness was seen as a state of chaos. So in a place of chaos, life does not come forth. And so God is constantly transforming these environments so that new life can come forth. So new life from the barren women, new life out of the wilderness, removing them from the wilderness, removing them from exile and restoring them back to the land where his presence would dwell among them. So there are many examples in the Bible of sort of a chaos state. And then we can see how God brings order out of that state. You know, military armies coming in, destroying everything in sight, you know, killing everyone, all that. Clearly a state of chaos. And so the desire of the ancient people, which is the same desire of for us today, is to have leadership that is benevolent and beneficent and rules and reigns over us to restore order and to bring life. And so the ultimate King of Kings here is going to be Jesus, right? Who is the great restorer of life and the great restorer of order.
4: Yeah, I just love the idea of you wrote about the ancient Hebrew writers adopting some of the storytelling techniques of the pagan mythologists, but of course made it different in that, you know, God creates simply by the word of his power. Right. Jesus can say quiet and the seas are just calm. I've also heard that, I guess, to this point of God's just, there's no resisting God. Like, there's no combat with God. Like, he just wins.
3: Right.
4: I have heard that the 10 plagues in the Exodus story was a direct attack and God showing his power over even Egypt's gods. Do you write about that at all? And can you tell us about that?
3: I did write about that in the book, and that's exactly right. So we don't look at that's your perfect example of a combat myth. You know, and of course, in the ancient time in Egypt, the pharaoh was considered as a god. So you essentially have two gods. Now, the role of the king and the pharaoh or, you know, whatever culture you're talking about was to bring order to his empire. And his subjects would worship him and show allegiance to him because he made everything good. They're well provided for. They're not having to have battles with enemies. They could just live in comfort and peace because the ruler that was in power was a good guy and he was going to, you know, restore order from them. Well, so everything's going along swimmingly in Egypt, right? And then there's this people group that Egypt enslaves to, you know, be the chief builders of everything. And folks probably love that and they can just kick back and float down the Nile or whatever. And then along comes this God, Yahweh, and he totally routs Egypt, the Pharaoh, and the gods of Egypt. And in fact, each plague is said to represent a different particular god in Egypt. So in the eyes of the Egyptian people, imagine there's their king, Pharaoh, God, whom they worship, but this other god comes along and totally humiliates the Pharaoh in front of the people, and he can no longer provide security and comfort for the people. And this god upends everything. And every basic part of their lives is completely upended and destroyed. So it's really that the plagues are really a battle of the gods. And God, of course, he uses nature or natural things to upend the entirety of the life of the Egyptians. So you can imagine by the end, the Pharaoh's like, okay, I've had enough of this humiliation. Off you go. Go worship out in the wilderness. So yes, you're exactly right on that.
4: While we're on the subject of order, I'm just kind of curious how Exodus, from what you've been studying, can instruct us today, especially when it seems like order is kind of a bad word and it feels dirty and oppressive. How can Exodus instruct us in God's order?
3: Yeah, I think, so in my opinion, and after writing the book, is that the story of the Exodus and how it unfolds is really the template. And Israel is really walking out that story. And you could argue that even today, I mean, we're still in exile, right? We're still wandering around the wilderness, it seems. So even when Judah went back to the land after the exile and they were in the land, you know, and they had a period there where they were sovereign until, of course, you know, the Romans came along and they were now under the thumb of the Romans. This seems to be sort of the natural state of the world. It's like we live under this, under the thumb of an empire, and we are wandering around the wilderness, living in a sort of a chaotic state. And so out of that, what does God do? He takes them on a journey through an exile, chaotic place, and he brings them to a mountain. And what's significant about mountains in the ancient world is that they were considered to be the first fixed point that came out of water, out of chaos. They were considered a place of stability and permanence. And so anytime you see mountains in scripture, of which there are many, you know, lights should go off because this is some sort of dramatic experience is going to happen because the point of a mountain was to be that bridge between heaven and earth. So typically in the ancient world, you had temples were always built on top of mountains because that's the place where heaven and earth came together. And so God leads the children of Israel to this mountain where he's going to make a covenant with them, and he will be declared their king, and he will be restoring heaven and earth, if you will. And so I think that's the whole goal of our life, is the restoration of the relationship, the covenant relationship between us and God, between us and Yahweh. And of course, we're not doing it on a mountain per se, but he offers that covenant relationship, and with it, you know, the protection and provision that he gives. And so his goal is to return. I think it really is the story of the Bible completely from Genesis to Revelation, is that God's desire is for his presence to dwell among his people again. Because wherever there is sin and corruption and violation, his presence does not dwell there. So the goal with the covenant, the restoring of the covenant relationship, is for his presence to dwell in the midst of his people. So I think that is sort of in the final analysis what he is doing in the Exodus story. Certainly at the mountain, now we know they wander around for 40 years in the wilderness, but they finally do eventually cross over the Jordan into the land, and you know, another 300 and some years go by, but eventually Solomon builds the temple and it's going to house the presence of God. It's a long story, but that's the goal of God, is for his presence to be in the midst of his people. And so I would say today, that goal is for God to be in the midst of the presence of his people scattered all over the world. We are one community. We are unified in that, and that we are a living, breathing temple, if you will, on the move throughout the earth. And God's desire is to be in our midst in a covenant relationship. So the goal, again, is restoring, renewing the covenant between us and God. And we do that, of course, through Jesus. He is the mediator of the covenant.
4: There are so many details that you have mentioned in Exodus, like the mountain, the plagues, these sorts of things. Are there other details that perhaps we overlook if we get familiar with the story that are nevertheless important to the theme of Exodus?
3: There's a myriad. I mean, honestly, there's another couple of programs to unpack all that. I would really encourage people to read the book, right? The Greatest Exodus, it's on Amazon, so it's easy to find. Again, it goes back to appreciating the ancient culture. And, you know, it's not a culture like ours, and they lived in a world in which the supernatural and the natural overlapped. We divide them into separate sections. So we got, you know, the natural world on Monday through Saturday, or depending if you worship on Saturday, and then Sunday or Shabbat, somehow the supernatural enters in, right? We get together and we pray and great things happen. But the rest of the week, we just go to work and pack lunch for the kids. That was not their world. Those two things operated together. And that is very difficult for us to understand. I find it hard to really appreciate that, because I'm like looking out at the natural world. And so all of these things, these elements like rivers and seas and mountains and temples and, you know, creation, trees. I mean, we could go on. Gardens are like ground zero in the Bible, right? But they're ground zero in the ancient world, because when a king came to the throne, one of the first things he did to prove his power was to build a garden. And if he went to conquest against another king, he would go and take the saplings and cuttings out of that king's garden and bring them back and plant them into his own garden. So this was a declaration of power through these gardens. So gardens, you know, we see right out of the gate the importance of gardens. And of course, the promised land was going to be considered as a garden. And you think about, for instance, Jesus, after he was resurrected, the Marys, they identify him as a gardener, right? But that was a confirmation that the king had been risen from the dead, because a gardener was another title for a king. He was called a gardener or a horticulturalist. So all these kind of, we just brush by this, we just read it, we don't even think about it, but there's something profound going on. And so as he is resurrected from the dead, he is the King of Kings and the Lord of Lords, and they see him in a garden. And while the writer does not tell us these things, these are things that we have to learn to understand by identifying this in the ancient world. So also mountains, going back to that, I did not realize this. I read a guy's dissertation on the mountains in the book of Matthew, and he thought there were six mountains. I actually could see seven mountains in there, which was interesting. Some think there's eight, but that's another story. But the structure of Matthew, which is really the story of Moses through Jesus being replayed, all takes place on mountains. There are seven mountains in the book of Matthew where all the major events take place, From the very first mountain, we see Yeshua doing battle with the adversary, the Hasatan, the devil, whatever you want to call him. We see the Sermon on the Mount. We see the transfiguration on the mountain. We see the feeding of the 5,000 on a mountain. We see the feeding of the 4,000 on the mountain. And then the final, go ye into all the world, the Great Commission, is on a mountain. Like, that's not an accident. Now, Luke, none of the other guys, none of the other gospel writers, they're on the plains. They don't even, so there's something, there's a backstory here. And you can actually see in this, the Exodus story, that Moses ascended the mountain seven times. I thought, this is not an accident. You know, the writers, the gospel writers know this, and they're not telling us directly because they don't ever seem to do that, right? They infer things, they expect you to know stuff, and then they're giving you an interpretation like you're going, holy cow. So yes, Moses has this whole experience of the seven access to the divine presence on the mountain, and then we see the same thing happen in the book of Matthew. Like, that's just a small sampling, but it's all over the place. And again, this goes back to Christians not knowing the Old Testament scriptures, the Hebrew scriptures. If they knew the Exodus story better, they could see how Yeshua, Jesus, is functioning in the role of Moses and in the role of Israel and working out the entire salvation plan that was in, you know, that the Exodus story tells. He's just replaying it, only to a greater degree, obviously.
4: Or I was thinking about asking about Moses, but it seems like, yeah, he's just God setting himself up to be a type, I guess, exactly. Of Christ. Yeah.
3: Wow. And so if you don't know anything about him, or you don't really know what he's doing, or, you know, you don't pay any attention to it, or you don't think about that whole grand event at Mount Sinai, which is just a tremendous story there, you're going to miss. And it just sort of grieves my heart when I hear Christians just say, well, you know, the Old Testament has been done with and it's no longer relevant. You are missing everything. And honestly, I don't think that you can really understand Jesus' story without understanding Israel's story, because he is replaying Israel's story. So the more you know about Israel's story, the more you're going to understand what Jesus is doing. And then ultimately, I mean, they're one and the same. And then ultimately, he's taking it to the greatest degree in which, you know, with his resurrection. Obviously, they weren't resurrected, but that to me is really important, and it's really what I'm trying to communicate to Christians who are not familiar with it, or have no desire, or, you know, don't think it's important, just how important it really is.
4: Well, I guess as we're getting close to the end of my time, I'll just put this one last question to you. You mentioned at the beginning and all throughout this conversation, just the way Christians maybe don't take the Old Testament seriously and some of the ways that can maybe shoot our faith in the foot. We like, don't we, to think of God as the gracious God he is. Obviously, it's important that he's gracious. If he were not gracious, it would be hellfire for every one of us.
3: Right.
4: But is there comfort, too, in the fact that, as you've written, God is a divine warrior? And how has maybe that changed your life?
3: I'm a big proponent of defeating the enemy, however the enemy looks. I mean, I don't know about you, but I like the movies I watch where, you know, there's the, you know, the character comes on and just beats them all up, or does whatever has to be done to take out, you know, to take out that force. And so much, you know, there's so much in the Bible really about God defeating the enemy, like, over and over and over again. Even when Israel was just disobedient, rebellious, he continually defeats the enemy. And that enemy obviously can take multiple forms. So again, for the ancients, that enemy came in the form of chaos. But you see a picture of, we call the serpent in the garden, is a figure which in Hebrew is Hasatan, which means the adversary. So anytime you have some kind of adversary coming after you, of course, we see that perfect example of in Matthew of Jesus and the adversary, right, going at. And the adversary is really the counterfeit of what Jesus will be doing. So you can find myriads of enemies in your own life, right? I mean, lots of times it's yourself. Like within your own self, you are dealing with all kinds of character traits that, you know, you really wish you didn't have. I see all those as sort of little enemies that keep coming after me. So the divine warrior is more than capable of defeating whatever enemy confronts you. So for me, my testimony is quite wild because I spent 5 years living out of a backpack in Europe back in the 70s, experiencing a lot of sort of physical things like wars and rumors of wars and military coups and things of that nature. But I, even before I became a believer and in Jesus, I had a relationship with God always. And so I saw his hand, even in those years of my own rebellion as, you know, 70s hippie, always, it's like he was always parting the seas. Whenever I got to a place where I couldn't deal with whatever, just how challenging and burdensome things were coming at me, he always provided a way through. Now, not necessarily the way I wanted, but always provided a way through. And so mine has been a 45, almost 50 years walk, you know, with God and with Yeshua. And the hand of God in my life and seeing how, you know, Jesus has moved in mighty ways, like I said, not the way I expected. I feel it would be hard-pressed to shatter my faith. I mean, it could happen, right? But I have walked a very long time with him, and I'm trying to understand the scriptures in this way and trying to see his actions and how they operate in my own life. And then I see it, you know, really just in the lives of my family and the community and the world in general. So it's been a long journey, but that concept of divine warrior defeating the enemies in my own life is very real to me.
2: 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Many thanks to our guest, Dina Dye, TV host, conference speaker, scholar of the Torah, and author of The Greatest Exodus, A Divine Warrior Tradition. Tomorrow on His People, our guest is Rebecca Corwin, talking about God's revelation through food.
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2: John Fulmer pastors Evangelical Christian Church of Dubai, and today we continue his series, Studies in Joshua, and the message, Trouble. 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
7: I have mentioned before the American female basketball player Brittany Griner, who traveled to Russia, unfortunately carrying hash-laden vape cartridges in her luggage, and was arrested and convicted for illegal drug possession, and quickly became a geopolitical pawn. She spent the next 10 months in female penal colony IK2, one of the most feared prisons in Russia, until a swap, a prisoner exchange, was worked out and actually completed at the Abu Dhabi airport. Victor Bout, a convicted Russian arms dealer known as the Merchant of Death, was released in exchange for a basketball player. They both arrived on private jets. They crossed the tarmac in Abu Dhabi in a prisoner exchange. Bout reportedly wished her good luck as they passed one another. And he said, she even sort of reached out her hand to me. It was one person exchanged for another. One Russian for one American. A redemption, a hostage exchange. Sometimes one person stands for a whole group. like a tribal leader, or in a parliamentary democracy where one person speaks for the others, acts on behalf of the others. It's called corporate solidarity. Today we're going to see that one man is cursed so that the people might be blessed. We're returning to the Old Testament book of Joshua, chapters 7 and 8. Joshua 7 and 8, where we're

just as he had promised, they would surely conquer the land. But all of a sudden, just as they were getting started, they hit a snag. Verse 1 of chapter 7. But the people of Israel broke faith in regard to the devoted things. For Achan, the son of Carmi, son of Zabdi, son of Zerah of the tribe of Judah, took some of the devoted things. And the anger of the Lord burned against the people of Israel. The city of Jericho had been entirely devoted to the Lord. What that means is it had been set apart for destruction because God is holy and because the Canaanites, the people living in that land, were evil, worthy of condemnation. Jericho had been given over entirely to God. For the living creatures, that meant death. For valuable possessions, it meant dedication to the treasury. And for everything else, it meant destruction through fire. Nothing was spared that had been dedicated in this way. And since it was all God's, he gave Israel a clear warning: don't take anything. Turn back to chapter 6, verse 18. Chapter 6, verse 18. But you, keep yourselves from the things devoted to destruction, lest when you have devoted them, you take any of the devoted things and make the camp of Israel a thing for destruction and bring trouble on it. And that's exactly what happened. They didn't merely break a rule. How did God put it in chapter 7, verse 1? They broke faith with God. It was a betrayal of trust. And so, the Lord's anger burned against them. Now, we know that, and the author knows that, but Joshua did not yet know it. Verse 2, Joshua sent men from Jericho to Ai, which is near Beth-Aven, east of Bethel, and said to them, go up and spy out the land. And the men went up and spied out Ai. And they returned to Joshua and said to him, do not have all the people go up, but let about 2,000 or 3,000 men go up and attack Ai. Do not make the whole people toil up there, for they are few. So about 3,000 men went up from there, from the people, and they fled before the men of Ai. And the men of Ai killed about 36 of their men and chased them before the gates as far as Shebarim and struck them at the descent. And the hearts of the people melted and became as water. Then Joshua tore his clothes and fell on his face before the ark of the Lord until the evening, he and the elders of Israel. And they put dust on their heads. And Joshua said, alas, O Lord God, why have you brought this people over the Jordan at all? To give us into the hands of the Amorites? To destroy us? Would that we had been content to dwell beyond the Jordan. O Lord, what can I say when Israel has turned their backs before the enemies? For the Canaanites and the inhabitants of the land will hear of it and will surround us and cut off our name from the earth. And what will you do for your great name? The stunning victory at Jericho turned into a humiliating defeat at Ai. It is the only loss recorded in the book of Joshua. And so far as we know, the only time that Israelites were killed in battle. Maybe they had become complacent, overconfident. No need to send all the army. After the way things went in Jericho, just send a few of us. And they were routed. Literally, it says Israel turned the back of their neck on them. So what happened? Had they not prayed enough? Was it their pride creeping in? Well, maybe, but that's not what the text says. Why was all of this happening? Because God was angry. He was no longer with them. And so they were now there in the promised land on their own. And what resulted? Look at the end of verse 5. The very end of the verse. The hearts of the people melted and became as water. Where have we seen that before? Of whom in the book of Joshua was it said that their hearts melted? It was the Canaanites. Remember, Rahab had told the spies, as soon as we heard about the exodus from Egypt and your defeat of the kings east of the river, our hearts melted.
And there was no spirit left.

0: than any man because of you. Do you see what the author is saying? By breaking faith with God, Israel had become like the Canaanites, without God, and as a result, melting with fear. So there was no favoritism toward Israel. If they broke the covenant, they too were condemned. So no wonder Joshua responded as he did. He said, "Why have you even brought us over here, Lord? Why didn't you just allow us to stay comfortably on the other side of the Jordan?" Imagine his perplexity, especially after the strong assurance of chapter 1 that they would certainly inherit the land. What happened? Had they not celebrated the Passover? Had they not been circumcised? Was not the ark there in their presence? How could it be then that they were defeated in battle? Why was all of this happening? Look at verse 10. Verse 10. The Lord said to Joshua, "Get up. Why have you fallen on your face? Israel has sinned. They have transgressed my covenant that I commanded them. They have taken some of the devoted things. They have stolen and lied and put them among their own belongings. Therefore, the people of Israel cannot stand before their enemies. They turn their backs before their enemies because they have become devoted for destruction. I will be with you no more unless you destroy the devoted things from among you. Get up, consecrate the people, and say, 'Consecrate yourselves for tomorrow. For thus says the Lord, God of Israel, there are devoted things in your midst, O Israel. You cannot stand before your enemies until you take away the devoted things from among you. In the morning, therefore, you shall be brought near by your tribes, and the tribe that the Lord takes by lot shall come near by clans, and the clan that the Lord takes shall come near by households, and the household that the Lord takes shall come near man by man, and he who is taken with the devoted things shall be burned with fire, he and all that he has, because he has transgressed the covenant of the Lord, and because he has done an outrageous thing in Israel.' So Joshua rose early in the morning and brought Israel near tribe by tribe, and the tribe of Judah was taken. And he brought near the clans of Judah, and the clans of the Zerahites was taken. And he brought near the clan of the Zerahites, man by man, and Zabdi was taken. And he brought near his household man by man, and Achan the son of Carmi, son of Zabdi, son of Zerah, of the tribe of Judah, was taken. Then Joshua said to Achan, 'My son, give glory to the Lord God of Israel, and give praise to him. And tell me now what you have done. Do not hide it from me.' And Achan answered Joshua, 'Truly, I have sinned against the Lord God of Israel. And this is what I did. When I saw among the spoil a beautiful cloak from Shinar and 200 shekels of silver and a bar of gold weighing 50 shekels, then I coveted them and took them. And see, they are hidden in the earth beside my tent with the silver underneath.' When Joshua said to Achan, 'Give glory to God, give praise to him.'" This was a common expression to someone to urge him to tell the whole truth. And Achan did. He admitted, "Truly, I've sinned." Something had caught his eye. A stylish Babylonian cloak, a shiny wedge of gold, all the promise of ease and security that 200 shekels of silver might bring. He was just like Eve in the Garden of Eden, Genesis 3. When the woman saw that the tree was a delight to the eyes and that the tree was to be desired to make one wise, she took of its fruit and ate. Same with Achan. Look at the words Achan used in verse 21. Notice, he saw, he desired, coveted, so he took what had been expressly forbidden. This, my friends, is the anatomy of sin. It never begins with the hands. It always begins inside, in the heart, the seat of desire. And in the end, Achan tried to hide his sin, just like Adam and Eve, covering up with fig leaves. So he did the same. He buried his treasure, covered it up, but he couldn't. Francis Schaeffer said, "There is no night so dark, no coal mine so deep that God does not know it." Ironically, You know, before all of this happened, Achan was actually pretty well off. As we'll see, he possessed oxen and cattle. He wasn't a poor man. He was a greedy man. His wealth had become his god, just like the rich young ruler we read about earlier, who rejected the kingdom of Christ, and he went away sad. Coveting is craving. It's an insatiable desire that you have, constantly prowling. Coveting is so bad because of what it says about God. It says this: you tried God, but he wasn't enough. Something else was needed in order to finally satisfy you. It's the ravenous desire for more investments, better cars, designer clothes, but it will never be enough. For you, maybe it's a relationship that you know you ought not be in, but you're refusing to part with. Or it's the elusive dream of comfort or financial independence. My friend, whatever it is, if you are seeking your happiness outside of Jesus Christ, well, you're setting yourself up for disappointment and ultimately for tragedy. It's like Thomas Watson said of the covetous man, he's like a ferryman who takes in so many passengers to increase his fare that he sinks his boat. Paul says God's wrath comes upon those who covet. That means his right and holy anger is visited upon people who desire things more than God. It's the same word that's used here in Joshua, is anger. If you have coveted, if there's anyone here today who has stolen, who has lied, understand this. Truly, your sin will find you out, just like Achan, and probably sooner than you think. But if not here and now, understand there is a day coming when God will judge the secrets of men, and nothing will be hidden on that day. Everything will be uncovered and made public. That's why this ancient account, which could seem so culturally alien to us, is yet highly relevant. Why? Because it's the preview of our final day as well. Take heed, my friends. Look at verse 22. So Joshua sent messengers, and they ran to the tent. And behold, it was hidden in his tent with the silver underneath. And they took them out of the tent and brought them to Joshua and to all the people of Israel. And they laid them down before the Lord. And Joshua and all Israel with him took Achan, the son of Zerah, and the silver and the cloak and the bar of gold, and his sons and daughters, with his oxen and donkeys and sheep and his tent and all that he had. And they brought them up to the valley of Achor. And Joshua said, "Why did you bring trouble on us? The Lord brings trouble on you today." And all Israel stoned him with stones. They burned them with fire and stoned them with stones. And they raised over him a great heap of stones that remains to this day. Then the Lord turned from his burning anger. Therefore, to this day, the name of that place is called the Valley of Achor, which means the Valley of Trouble. The punishment was swift and severe. It's a warning to us, isn't it? Sin has consequences. I mean, look at what happened to the family. You fathers, remember what happened here. Whether it's pornography, whether it's bribery, whether it's self-centeredness, living for yourself hurts your family. One Achan in the camp may cause the Lord to depart from the entire family. Thomas Brooks said, a little sin in the family is like a little leak in the ship. Whatever you do, do not leave here today and forget the severity, the seriousness of sin. I wonder, does the response here seem excessive to you? Ralph Davis said, we may think cancer is not that big of a deal, but that does not alter God's estimate. We cannot treat cancer with vitamin pills. It requires radical surgery. And that is why they covered Achan with a big mountain of stones, a big heap that remained there for generations so that they would never forget. Of course, the Lord knew from the very beginning who had done it. I was thinking earlier, why not just reveal the name to Joshua directly? Why the long drawn out process. It's because of this. The whole nation was implicated. All 12 of the tribes were gathered, and God's net slowly began closing in. First the tribe, then the clan, then the family, finally the man himself. It was Achan who sinned. But who was held responsible? The Lord said in verse 11, Israel has sinned. The Lord says that the entire community broke faith. Now, how can that possibly be? How is it that the nation can be held responsible for one man's sin when they didn't even know about it? Here's why. Israel was not a bunch of isolated individuals. Graham Goldsworthy explained, the one represents the many because of corporate solidarity. We see that all over the Bible. Goldsworthy says, thus the whole human race sinned in Adam. Noah found grace in the eyes of the Lord, so his whole family was saved. In Abraham, the whole nation was chosen. Do you see the idea of corporate responsibility and headship? Through the administration of one priest, all of the people were reconciled to God. And so it will develop throughout the Bible until the idea of substitution became fixed in the concept of substitution, rather, became fixed with the concept of salvation. These two things fit together. Do you remember Rahab, the prostitute of Jericho? She had believed God, and amazingly, she'd been spared, saved from destruction. Well, through her faith, Rahab, recall, had become like an Israelite. And in the very same way, Achan, by stealing from God, had become a Canaanite. He came under the ban. And not only Achan, but the entire community. Unless they purged the evil from their midst. You see, all of the community was implicated. When one person sins, it affects the whole group. The whole nation of Israel had become like Canaanites. Since the stolen item was found in their midst, verse 12 says, they have been devoted to destruction unless they purge themselves of the evil, which is what they did. As we saw, all Israel participated in the stoning with stones. So what does this say to you and me? What happens to a church when unrepentant sin is allowed to go unchecked? What did the Apostle Paul say about that? Keep your finger here and turn with me to 1 Corinthians 5. 1 Corinthians 5, look at verse 6. 1 Corinthians 5, verse 6. This is a situation of church discipline in Corinth in the first century. And Paul says in 1 Corinthians 5, verse 6, your boasting is not good. They were boasting because of their tolerance, their supposed sophistication. Your boasting is not good. And then look at this. Do you not know that a little leaven leavens the whole lump? And then look down at verse 12. What right have I to do with judging outsiders? Is it not those inside the church whom you are to judge? God judges those outside. Purge the evil person from among you. That's what was happening here in Joshua chapter 7. The evil person was being expelled. Now, in the Old Covenant, in the era before Jesus Christ, God's people were situated differently. They were a political entity. They were a theocracy with military and geographic boundaries. And the church is in a different situation. The church is under a new covenant. We're not under the Old Covenant. So ECCD is not a theocratic nation. For example, we don't execute death penalties. What did Jesus give us instead? Church discipline in order to purge unrepentant sin. So as a last resort, in a situation of serious unrepentant sin, we are to remove the person from membership and exclude him from the Lord's table. Not as an act of punishment, as though we're any better than he is, but in hope of his restoration. Because, and this has happened here before, when a congregation removes someone from membership because of unrepentant sin, it can convict the person and turn him to repentance. We've actually had people who repented and came back into membership as a result of their discipline. So if Jesus and Paul gave us church discipline, how come it happens so seldom in our churches? When you read the New Testament, it's happening in virtually every other letter. Is it not this, that pastors and elders have been afraid to exercise it? D.A. Carson explained, pastors of churches who ignore this perspective are inviting disaster among all the people they're called to lead. In the name of peace, the real motivation may simply be cowardice, or worse, a failure to take God's words seriously. Remember, a little unchecked sin spreads throughout the assembly like leaven. We are to remove the unrepentant sinner, lest the whole congregation be tainted. But in the case of Achan, when the people purged the sin by stoning, what happened? Well, it says the Lord turned from his burning anger. God's anger is a reality. Notice it's in verse 1 and in verse 26. It bookends the whole chapter. God's anger is his settled opposition to the cancer of sin, the moral devastation wreaking havoc on the lives of people all over this planet. You see, God created this world and he loves this world. His anger is rooted in his goodness, his revulsion of all of the brokenness that it causes. And regardless of how unpopular, regardless of how unappealing God's anger might be, still it's real. Hebrews 10:31, it is a fearful thing to fall into the hands of the living God. My friends, there are consequences. Number two, conquest. Conquest. Now that the sin was removed from the camp, well, relationship was restored. Notice God's assurance of Joshua in chapter 8. Chapter 8, verse 1. And the Lord said to Joshua, "Do not fear, and do not be dismayed. Take all the fighting men with you, and arise. Go up to Ai. See, I've given into your hand the king of Ai, and his people, his city, and his land. And you shall do to Ai and its king as you did to Jericho and its king. Only its spoil and its livestock you shall take as plunder for yourselves. Lay an ambush against the city behind it." So Joshua and all the fighting men arose to go up to Ai, and Joshua chose 30,000 mighty men of valor and sent them out by night. And he commanded them, "Behold, you shall lie in ambush against the city behind it. Do not go very far from the city, but all of you remain ready. And I and all the people who are with me will approach the city. And when they come out against us, just as before, we shall flee before them, and they will come out after us until we have drawn them away from the city. For they will say, 'They're fleeing from us just as before.' So we will flee before them. Then you shall rise up from the ambush and seize the city. For the Lord your God will give it into your hand. And as soon as you've taken the city, you shall set the city on fire. You shall do according to the word of the Lord. See, I have commanded you." So Joshua sent them out, and they went to the place of ambush and lay between Bethel and Ai, to the west of Ai. But Joshua spent that night among the people. As I reflected on this passage over the course of the week, there's one thing that stood out for me that is kind of striking. And it's how involved the Lord is, even in the details, even the military strategy. The ambush was God's idea. The precise moment for the counterattack. So none of the military success was due to the bright idea of Joshua. It was all to show, as Paul said, that the all-surpassing power is from God and not from us. Joshua followed the instructions to a T. Verse 8, he tells the fighting men, "You shall do according to the word of the Lord." And they did, down to the finer details. And the military leaders of Ai fell for it. They were deceived into thinking, just like last time, they could run off the Israelites. How wrong they were. Look at verse 14. Verse 14. "And as soon as the king of Ai saw this, he and all his people, the men of the city, hurried and went out early to the appointed place toward the Arabah to meet Israel in battle. But he did not know that there was an ambush against him behind the city. And Joshua and all Israel pretended to be beaten before them and fled in the direction of the wilderness. So all the people who were in the city were called together to pursue them. And as they pursued Joshua, they were drawn away from the city. Not a man was left in Ai or Bethel who did not go out after Israel. They left the city open and pursued Israel. And there was an agreed upon signal for when the ambush would take place. It was Joshua's javelin. You know, a javelin, a short spear that you throw. Look at verse 18. Verse 18. Then the Lord said to Joshua, "Stretch out the javelin that is in your hand toward Ai, for I will give it into your hand." And Joshua stretched out the javelin that was in his hand toward the city. And the men in the ambush rose quickly out of their place. And as soon as he stretched out his hand, they ran and entered the city and captured it. And they hurried to set the city on fire. So when the men of Ai looked back, behold, the smoke of the city went up to heaven. And they had no power to flee this way or that. For the people who fled to the wilderness turned back against the pursuers. And when Joshua and all Israel saw that the ambush had captured the city and that the smoke of the city went up, then they turned back and struck down the men of Ai. And the others came out from the city against them. So they were in the midst of Israel, some on this side and some on that. Israel struck them down until there was left none that survived or escaped. But the king of Ai they took alive and brought him near to Joshua. When Israel had finished killing all the inhabitants of Ai in the open wilderness where they pursued them, and all of them to the very last had fallen by the edge of the sword, all Israel returned to Ai and struck it down with the edge of the sword. And all who fell that day, both men and women, were 12,000, all the people of Ai. But Joshua did not draw back his hand with which he stretched out the javelin until he had devoted all the inhabitants of Ai to destruction. Only the livestock and the spoil of that city Israel took as their plunder, according to the word of the Lord that he commanded Joshua. So Joshua burned Ai and made it forever a heap of ruins, as it is to this day. And he hanged the king of Ai on a tree until evening. And at sunset, Joshua commanded, and they took his body down from the tree and threw it at the entrance of the gate of the city and raised over it a great heap of stones which stands there to this day. If you are not a Christian, or if you're new to reading the Bible, it may be troubling to you that God would command his people to go into a place and kill them all, including the women and presumably the children. Well, it's troubling to us as well. It's supposed to be. Just as the account of Sodom and Gomorrah, when fire rained down from heaven and destroyed an entire city, or even worse, go back to the worldwide flood that wiped out all of humanity in the days of Noah. The world will not tell you this, but human society has spun out of control. You see, God made us in his own image to live for him, but all of us have gone astray. We've all turned to our own way. The entire planet, all of humanity, offending God, belittling him by living for our own agendas. Now, the God of our imaginations, the one that we make up in our own heads, well, he may be a kindly Santa Claus type figure, one who winks at sin, one who pretends that it's not really there, but not the God who is actually there. No, he is a God of perfect justice. And the violence that we see in Canaan is merely a storm warning. It's a forecast of something worse coming on the horizon. This destruction of Ai, this wasn't Israel's foreign policy strategy. I want you to understand, this isn't modern day genocide taking place in Canaan. That's the whole point of Joshua's javelin, right? Pointing the javelin, first of all, that's not recommended in the military colleges of the day. The general would be doing this the whole day. Pointing the javelin symbolized what? It symbolized God's presence, his sovereign control. It showed the victory was God's, not Joshua's. Do you understand that for centuries, enduring Canaanite child sacrifices and all of their sexual perversions and many other provocations and wickednesses, God patiently waited until judgment, and the land vomited out its inhabitants. Well, so it will be for all of the planet on the day of final judgment. Christ will destroy every rule, every authority and power, and there is only one way to avoid it. One man must be cursed so that the people may be blessed. Did you notice the king of Ai? He was executed just like Achan. A huge heap of stones was raised over him as well, and it stands there to this day, we're told. Another reminder of the stern justice of God, but also his mercy and kindness to those who repent. You see, the enemy king was hanged until evening, exposed on some kind of pole until, as the law required, at evening, he was taken down so as to not contaminate the land. As Deuteronomy says, a hanged man is cursed by God. You shall not defile your land that the Lord your God is giving you for an inheritance. Was it gruesome? Was it barbaric? Yes. The king and all of his people had come under God's judgment. That's what sin looks like. Friends, it's what we all deserve. Condemnation. Separation. The good news for us is that one man hung on a tree in our place. I don't mean the king of Ai. I mean the king of Israel. We've seen consequences. Conquest. Thirdly, covenant. Covenant. Look at verse 30. Verse 30. At that time, Joshua built an altar to the Lord, the God of Israel, on Mount Ebal, just as Moses, the servant of the Lord, had commanded the people of Israel, as it is written in the book of the law of Moses, an altar of uncut stone upon which no man has wielded an iron tool. And they offered on it burnt offerings to the Lord and sacrificed peace offerings. And there, in the presence of the people of Israel, he wrote on the stones a copy of the law of Moses, which he had written. And all Israel, sojourner as well as native born, with their elders and officers and their judges, stood on opposite sides of the ark before the Levitical priests who carried the ark of the covenant of the Lord, half of them in front of Mount Gerizim, half of them in front of Mount Ebal, just as Moses, the servant of the Lord, had commanded at the first, to bless the people of Israel. And afterward, he read all the words of the law, the blessing and the curse, according to all that is written in the book of the law. There was not a word of all that Moses commanded that Joshua did not read before all the assembly of Israel and the women and the little ones and the sojourners who lived among them. This ceremony comes out of the blue. I mean, we would expect maybe another city to conquer. But Dale Ralph Davis said, suddenly the war movie is cut and we're left looking at a slide of a worship service. It's like the interruption of a normal television programming with a special news bulletin. What was the all-important announcement that would even interrupt a military conquest? The necessity of God's word. Here was a ceremony that was designed to stamp Israel's national conscience with the importance of hearing and heeding before they ever moved into their homes. Before they ever settled down and began cultivating the land, they must hear God's word and all of it. Just as Moses had told them to do back in Deuteronomy, they took plaster, large stones, who knows how big they were, covered it with this calcium-type plaster, and then wrote on it as a permanent monument. So in the same way the law given at Mount Sinai was written on stone, so it would be here. It would be permanent, immovable, unchanging. And then Joshua read it in its entirety to all of the assembly, including the women and the children, even the sojourners, that is the converts among them. So there in the crowd somewhere was Rahab the prostitute. For the first time ever, hearing the law of God in its entirety. Don't you think that Rahab was glad to be there that day with her family alongside her? Not just for a few minutes. I mean, they did this from morning to midday, perhaps. Probably hours of Bible reading. No coffee. No intermission. God's word would be central to their community then. It must be central to our community now. The Apostle Paul said to the church at Thessalonica, I put you under oath before the Lord to have this letter read to all the brothers, meaning the whole assembly. And in the same way, our church must be centered on the Word of God. William Gurnall said the Christian is bred by the Word, and he must be fed by it. But on this day, thousands of years ago, when the people of Israel were assembled, it wasn't only a Bible conference. It was something more. There was this ceremony that took place in which six tribes stood in front of Mount Gerizim and the other six stood in front of Mount Ebal. And in between, in the middle of the valley, was the Ark of the Covenant with the stone tablets representing God's presence. Thousands gathered on these two mountains, forming a sort of natural amphitheater with good acoustics. Just imagine the dramatic impact when the tribes began reciting to one another the blessings of the covenant. And then the other six tribes pronounced the curses. They were recommitting themselves to the Lord. And what was in the middle? In the middle was an altar, which is a table on which animal sacrifices would be made. And it says it was an altar of uncut stones upon which no man has wielded an iron tool. In other words, no artisans, no human ingenuity, no designs, no human contribution. The only approach to this God is not through creativity. It is not through law keeping. It's through blood sacrifice. You see, God didn't need these animal offerings for his nourishment. The people needed them because of their sin. You see, nobody will be declared righteous by observing the law. The law just shows our sin. You know, the Bible is not given to us in the first instance to make us feel good. It's given to us to make us feel bad. The X-ray may not take the cancer away, but it shows the treatment necessary to keep you alive. Substitution. The righteous for the unrighteous. You see, if it depended on you and me and our record, all of us would be under a big pile of stones, like in that valley of Achor. But our altar is different. Our altar is a wooden cross of Calvary where the ultimate sin offering was made once and for all to bring us to God, to definitively put away God's wrath. Did God just decide that he wasn't going to be angry with certain people? Was his wrath removed and just swept under a carpet? No, his anger was turned away and onto another. So if you're a believer, God's anger was diverted from you, the one who deserved it, and put onto another who did not deserve it. As we've seen, one man was cursed so that the people would be blessed. On the cross of Calvary, God's wrath was not canceled, it was spent. Galatians 3:13, Christ redeemed us from the curse of the law by becoming a curse for us. He exhausted it. He absorbed it. And so you and I, turning to Christ, sinners though we are, we can enjoy peace with God. Isn't it amazing that even for the likes of us, sinners and lawbreakers and those who provoked God, yet can receive the forgiveness through Jesus Christ? William Shedd said, to permit a substitute is very merciful. To provide a substitute is amazing grace. But to become a substitute is grace beyond all measure. Is there anybody who would like to know something of God's blessing? Something of God shining his face upon you and being gracious to you? If so, then turn to Jesus Christ. Repent of your sin and entrust yourself to him. You see, since God has buried our sins, let's be done with ours. Let's get rid of them and never again bury them in our tents. Let's pray. Lord, we marvel at the extent of your infinite overflowing love to us in Jesus Christ. How wonderful, Lord, that you chose us before the foundation of the world and you set in motion a plan of redemption that has occupied center stage of world history for all of human existence. We marvel at this inexpressible gift. We pray, Lord, that we might embrace Christ, that we might renounce our sin and live wholly for him. We pray you would drive these truths into our minds and hearts. For Jesus' sake, amen.
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Again, just a few more songs between now and the end of our hour. We just heard Ben Fuller on Pilgrim Radio singing Chasing Rebels. What a comfort that God runs after us and that his strength is not made perfect in our strength, but rather in our weakness. Lean on him for that strength, therefore. As we turn to Anthem Worship next with Draw Me Close. 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

That was Lauren Daigle singing of the faithfulness of God. We can depend on him and his promises. We know he will keep because he doesn't change. So his mind doesn't change. Lean on him for strength. We draw strength for our journey as well from the words this evening of women speaker and author Rosaria Butterfield, who said, God is calling us to so greatly love others that we do not desire for them anything that might separate them from God. It's a great reminder that we're driven by love. It's the work of the Holy Spirit in our hearts. And it's encouraging that he's there because it's hard to love people. So once again, a great reminder to lean on God for his strength. As we continue with our hour, turning to Melissa Farmer singing, Oh, the Deep.

Here's a daily devotional from Johnny Erickson Tada's book, Pearls of Great Price, from Revelation 5, verse 12. In a loud voice they sang, "Worthy is the Lamb who was slain to receive power and wealth and wisdom and strength and honor and glory and praise." In heaven, not only will our sufferings win us merit, the sufferings of Jesus will have an eternal perspective too. Our Lord will be honored as the slain Lamb. His sufferings will never be forgotten. Unlike us, He will always visibly bear His wounds to the universe. And for that, God the Father, Son, and Holy Spirit will enjoy praise as never before. If any dark demon in the corner of the universe ever doubted the righteousness of God in stooping to rescue debased sinners, he'll be set straight. No evil spirit will dare accuse God of having defiled His purity in order to redeem wicked men. No one will question God's righteous reputation for having condescended to save sinners. God's righteousness will be beyond question. In fact, the sacrifice and suffering of Jesus was of such massive worth and supreme value that God's righteousness will shine even brighter. For it will be shown that God, in His wisdom, was able to rescue sinners, redeem suffering, crush the rebellion, restore all things, vindicate His holy name, and provide restitution, and come out all the more glorious for it. Heaven will show this, and we will praise Him for it for all of eternity. You have something eternally precious in common with Christ: suffering. No angel or archangel will ever fully grasp the sweet union that affliction has refined between you and your Savior. In heaven, you won't praise the suffering, but you will praise the wisdom and the power of God in using it to drive you to the cross, as well as showcase His righteousness and mercy for all of eternity. How unsearchable is your wisdom, O God! I praise you for your awesome plan of salvation and the way you use affliction to showcase your mercy and grace. I look forward to heaven, where it will all be made plain. From Johnny Erickson Tada's book, Pearls of Great Price, on Pilgrim Radio.

That was Maranatha Singers singing Who is Like the Lord on Pilgrim Radio. We're coming to the end of our Wednesday, and so I'm coming to the end of my time with you this evening. Just a reminder to stick with us for the Bible, Pure and Simple, at midnight Pacific time, when we'll be reading tonight from the New Testament, starting with Matthew chapters 1 through 11. Come join us for it here shortly in about 10, 15 minutes or so as we turn in the meantime to Brooke Ligert Wood singing Because of the Lord's Great Love.

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1: 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Maybe his own wisdom, maybe his personal skills, maybe some sort of karma, some family connection. But if he doesn't pray, then in what sense is he a Christian? Is he trusting God? This morning, we see that proud self-reliance leads to trouble, but God remains faithful in spite of it all.
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0: 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The Bible is God's Word. 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
1: The Gospel according to Matthew, chapter 1, the book of the genealogy of Jesus Christ, the son of David, the son of Abraham. To Abraham was born Isaac, and to Isaac, Jacob, and to Jacob, Judah and his brothers. And to Judah were born Perez and Zerah by Tamar, and to Perez was born Hezron, and to Hezron, Ram. And to Ram was born Amminadab, and to Amminadab, Nashon, and to Nashon, Salmon. And to Salmon was born Boaz by Rahab. And to Boaz was born Obed by Ruth. And to Obed, Jesse. And to Jesse was born David the king. And to David was born Solomon by her who had been the wife of Uriah. And to Solomon was born Rehoboam. And to Rehoboam, Abijah. And to Abijah, Asa. And to Asa was born Jehoshaphat, and to Jehoshaphat, Joram, and to Joram, Uzziah. And to Uzziah was born Jotham, and to Jotham, Ahaz, and to Ahaz, Hezekiah. And to Hezekiah was born Manasseh, and to Manasseh, Amon, and to Amon, Josiah. And to Josiah were born Jeconiah and his brothers, at the time of the deportation to Babylon. And after the deportation to Babylon, to Jeconiah was born Shealtiel, and to Shealtiel, Zerubbabel. And to Zerubbabel was born Abiud, and to Abiud, Eliakim, and to Eliakim, Azor. And to Azar was born Zadok, and to Zadok, Akim, and to Akim, Eliud. And to Eliud was born Eleazar, and to Eleazar, Mathan,

And Joseph, her husband, being a righteous man, and not wanting to disgrace her, desired to put her away secretly. But when he had considered this, behold, an angel of the Lord appeared to him in a dream, saying, Joseph, son of David, do not be afraid to take Mary as your wife, for that which has been conceived in her is of the Holy Spirit. And she will bear a son, and you shall call his name Jesus, for it is he who will save his people from their sins. Now all this took place that what was spoken by the Lord through the prophet might be fulfilled, saying, Behold, the virgin shall be with child, and shall bear a son, and they shall call his name Emmanuel, which translated means God with us. And Joseph arose from his sleep, and did as the angel of the Lord commanded him, and took her as his wife, and kept her a virgin until she gave birth to a son, and he called his name Jesus. Matthew chapter 2. Now after Jesus was born in Bethlehem of Judea, in the days of Herod the king, behold, Magi from the east arrived in Jerusalem, saying, Where is he who has been born king of the Jews? For we saw his star in the east, and have come to worship him. And when Herod the king heard it, he was troubled, and all Jerusalem with him. And gathering together all the chief priests and scribes of the people, he began to inquire of them where the Christ was to be born. And they said to him, In Bethlehem of Judea, for so it has been written by the prophet, And you, Bethlehem, land of Judah, are by no means least among the leaders of Judah, for out of you shall come forth a ruler who will shepherd my people Israel. Then Herod secretly called the Magi and ascertained from them the time the star appeared. And he sent them to Bethlehem and said, Go and make careful search for the child, and when you have found him, report to me, that I too may come and worship him. And having heard the king, they went their way, and lo, the star, which they had seen in the east, went on before them, until it came and stood over where the child was. And when they saw the star, they rejoiced exceedingly with great joy. And they came into the house and saw the child with Mary his mother, and they fell down and worshipped him. And opening their treasures, they presented to him gifts of gold and frankincense and myrrh. And having been warned by God in a dream not to return to Herod, they departed for their own country by another way. Now when they had departed, behold, an angel of the Lord appeared to Joseph in a dream, saying, Arise, and take the child and his mother, and flee to Egypt, and remain there until I tell you, for Herod is going to search for the child to destroy him. And he arose, and took the child and his mother by night, and departed for Egypt, and was there until the death of Herod, that what was spoken by the Lord through the prophet might be fulfilled, saying, Out of Egypt did I call my son. Then when Herod saw that he had been tricked by the Magi, he became very enraged, and sent and slew all the male children who were in Bethlehem and in all of its environs, from 2 years old and under, according to the time which he had ascertained from the Magi. Then that which was spoken through Jeremiah the prophet was fulfilled, saying, A voice was heard in Ramah, weeping and great mourning, Rachel weeping for her children, and she refused to be comforted, because they were no more. But when Herod was dead, behold, an angel of the Lord appeared in a dream to Joseph in Egypt, saying, Arise.

0: is, and take the child and his mother, and go into the land of Israel. For those who sought the child's life are dead. And he arose, and took the child and his mother, and came into the land of Israel. But when he heard that Archelaus was reigning over Judea in place of his father Herod, he was afraid to go there. And being warned by God in a dream, he departed for the regions of Galilee, and came, and resided in a city called Nazareth, that what was spoken through the prophets might be fulfilled: he shall be called a Nazarene. Matthew chapter 3. Now in those days John the Baptist came, preaching in the wilderness of Judea, saying, "Repent, for the kingdom of heaven is at hand." For this is the one referred to by Isaiah the prophet, saying, "The voice of one crying in the wilderness, make ready the way of the Lord, make his paths straight." Now John himself had a garment of camel's hair and a leather belt about his waist, and his food was locusts and wild honey. Then Jerusalem was going out to him, and all Judea, and all the district around the Jordan. And they were being baptized by him in the Jordan River, as they confessed their sins. But when he saw many of the Pharisees and Sadducees coming for baptism, he said to them, "You brood of vipers, who warned you to flee from the wrath to come? Therefore, bring forth fruit in keeping with your repentance, and do not suppose that you can say to yourselves, 'We have Abraham for our father.' For I say to you that God is able from these stones to raise up children to Abraham. And the axe is already laid at the root of the trees. Every tree, therefore, that does not bear good fruit is cut down and thrown into the fire. As for me, I baptize you in water for repentance. But he who is coming after me is mightier than I, and I am not even fit to remove his sandals. He himself will baptize you with the Holy Spirit and fire. And his winnowing fork is in his hand, and he will thoroughly clean his threshing floor, and he will gather his wheat into the barn, but he will burn up the chaff with unquenchable fire." Then Jesus arrived from Galilee at the Jordan, coming to John to be baptized by him. But John tried to prevent him, saying, "I have need to be baptized by you, and do you come to me?" But Jesus answering him, said to him, "Permit it at this time, for in this way it is fitting for us to fulfill all righteousness." Then he permitted him. And after being baptized, Jesus went up immediately from the water, and behold, the heavens were opened, and he saw the Spirit of God descending as a dove and coming upon him. And behold, a voice out of the heavens saying, "This is my beloved Son, in whom I am well pleased." Matthew chapter 4. Then Jesus was led up by the Spirit into the wilderness to be tempted by the devil. And after he had fasted 40 days and 40 nights, he then became hungry. And the tempter came and said to him, "If you are the Son of God, command that these stones become bread." But he answered and said, "It is written, 'Man shall not live on bread alone, but on every word that proceeds out of the mouth of God.'" Then the devil took him into the holy city, and he stood him on the pinnacle of the temple, and said to him, "If you are the Son of God, throw yourself down, for it is written, 'He shall give his angels charge concerning you, and on their hands they shall bear you up, lest you strike your foot against a stone.'" Jesus said to him, "On the other hand, it is written, 'You shall not tempt the Lord your God.' Again the devil took him to a very high mountain, and showed him all the kingdoms of the world and their glory. And he said to him, All these things will I give you, if you fall down and worship me. Then Jesus said to him, Begone, Satan, for it is written, You shall worship the Lord your God, and serve him only. Then the devil left him, and behold, angels came and began to minister to him. Now, when he heard that John had been taken into custody, he withdrew into Galilee. And leaving Nazareth, he came and settled in Capernaum, which is by the sea, in the region of Zebulun and Naphtali. This was to fulfill what was spoken through Isaiah the prophet, saying, The land of Zebulun and the land of Naphtali, by the way of the sea, beyond the Jordan, Galilee of the Gentiles. The people who were sitting in darkness saw a great light, and to those who were sitting in the land and shadow of death, upon them a light dawned. From that time, Jesus began to preach and say, Repent, for the kingdom of heaven is at hand. And walking by the Sea of Galilee, he saw two brothers, Simon, who was called Peter, and Andrew, his brother, casting a net into the sea, for they were fishermen. And he said to them, Follow me, and I will make you fishers of men. And they immediately left their nets and followed him. And going on from there, he saw two other brothers, James, the son of Zebedee, and John, his brother, in the boat with Zebedee, their father, mending their nets, and he called them. And they immediately left the boat and their father and followed him. And Jesus was going about in all Galilee, teaching in their synagogues and proclaiming the gospel of the kingdom and healing every kind of disease and every kind of sickness among the people. And the news about him went out into all Syria, and they brought to him all who were ill, taken with various diseases and pains, demoniacs, epileptics, paralytics, and he healed them. And great multitudes followed him from Galilee and Decapolis and Jerusalem and Judea and from beyond the Jordan. Matthew chapter 5. And when he saw the multitudes, he went up on the mountain, and after he sat down, his disciples came to him. And opening his mouth, he began to teach them, saying, Blessed are the poor in spirit, for theirs is the kingdom of heaven. Blessed are those who mourn, for they shall be comforted. Blessed are the gentle, for they shall inherit the earth. Blessed are those who hunger and thirst for righteousness, for they shall be satisfied. Blessed are the merciful, for they shall receive mercy. Blessed are the pure in heart, for they shall see God. Blessed are the peacemakers, for they shall be called sons of God. Blessed are those who have been persecuted for the sake of righteousness, for theirs is the kingdom of heaven. Blessed are you when men revile you, and persecute you, and say all kinds of evil against you falsely on account of me. Rejoice and be glad, for your reward in heaven is great, for so they persecuted the prophets who were before you. You are the salt of the earth, but if the salt has become tasteless, how will it be made salty again? It is good for nothing anymore, except to be thrown out and trampled underfoot by men. You are the light of the world. A city on a hill cannot be hidden, nor do men light a lamp and put it under the peck measure, but on the lampstand, and it gives light to all who are in the house. Let your light shine before men in such a way that they may see your good works and glorify your Father who is in heaven. Do not think that I came to abolish the law or the prophets. I did not come to abolish, but to fulfill. For truly I say to you, until heaven and earth pass away, not the smallest letter or stroke shall pass away from the law, until all is accomplished. Whoever then annuls one of the least of these commandments, and so teaches others, shall be called least in the kingdom of heaven. But whoever keeps and teaches them, he shall be called great in the kingdom of heaven. For I say to you that unless your righteousness surpasses that of the scribes and Pharisees, you shall not enter the kingdom of heaven. You have heard that the ancients were told, you shall not commit murder, and whoever commits murder shall be liable to the court. But I say to you that everyone who is angry with his brother shall be guilty before the court, and whoever shall say to his brother, Raka, shall be guilty before the Supreme Court, and whoever shall say, you fool, shall be guilty enough to go into the hell of fire. If, therefore, you are presenting your offering at the altar and there remember that your brother has something against you, leave your offering there before the altar and go your way. First be reconciled to your brother and then come and present your offering. Make friends quickly with your opponent at law while you are with him on the way, in order that your opponent may not deliver you to the judge and the judge to the officer, and you be thrown into prison. Truly, I say to you, you shall not come out of there until you have paid up the last cent. You have heard that it was said, you shall not commit adultery. But I say to you that everyone who looks on a woman to lust for her has committed adultery with her already in his heart. And if your right eye makes you stumble, tear it out and throw it from you. For it is better for you that one of the parts of your body perish than for your whole body to be thrown into hell. And if your right hand makes you stumble, cut it off and throw it from you. For it is better for you that one of the parts of your body perish than for your whole body to go into hell. And it was said, whoever divorces his wife, let him give her a certificate of dismissal. But I say to you that everyone who divorces his wife, except for the cause of unchastity, makes her commit adultery, and whoever marries a divorced woman commits adultery. Again, you have heard that the ancients were told, you shall not make false vows, but shall fulfill your vows to the Lord. But I say to you, make no oath at all, either by heaven, for it is the throne of God, or by the earth, for it is the footstool of his feet, or by Jerusalem, for it is the city of the great king. Nor shall you make an oath by your head, for you cannot make one hair white or black. But let your statement be yes, yes, or no, no, and anything beyond these is of evil. You have heard that it was said, an eye for an eye and a tooth for a tooth. But I say to you, do not resist him who is evil. But whoever slaps you on your right cheek, turn to him the other also. And if anyone wants to sue you and take your shirt, let him have your coat also. And whoever shall force you to go 1 mile, go with him too. Give to him who asks of you, and do not turn away from him who wants to borrow from you. You have heard that it was said, you shall love your neighbor and hate your enemy. But I say to you, love your enemies and pray for those who persecute you, in order that you may be sons of your Father who is in heaven. For he causes his sun to rise on the evil and the good, and sends rain on the righteous and the unrighteous. For if you love those who love you, what reward have you? Do not even the tax gatherers do the same? And if you greet your brothers only, what do you do more than others? Do not even the Gentiles do the same? Therefore, you are to be perfect, as your heavenly Father is perfect. Matthew chapter 6. Beware of practicing your righteousness before men to be noticed by them. Otherwise, you have no reward with your Father who is in heaven. When, therefore, you give alms, do not sound a trumpet before you as the hypocrites do in the synagogues and in the streets, that you may be honored by men. Truly, I say to you, they have their reward in full. But when you give alms, do not let your left hand know what your right hand is doing, that your alms may be in secret, and your Father who sees in secret will repay you. And when you pray, you are not to be as the hypocrites, for they love to stand and pray in the synagogues and on the street corners in order to be seen by men. Truly, I say to you, they have their reward in full. But you, when you pray, go into your inner room, and when you have shut your door, pray to your Father who is in secret, and your Father who sees in secret will repay you. And when you are praying, do not use meaningless repetition as the Gentiles do, for they suppose that they will be heard for their many words. Therefore, do not be like them, for your Father knows what you need before you ask Him. Pray then in this way: Our Father, who art in heaven, hallowed be thy name. Thy kingdom come, thy will be done, on earth as it is in heaven. Give us this day our daily bread, and forgive us our debts, as we also have forgiven our debtors. And do not lead us into temptation, but deliver us from evil. For thine is the kingdom, and the power, and the glory forever. Amen. For if you forgive men for their transgressions, your heavenly Father will also forgive you. But if you do not forgive men, then your Father will not forgive your transgressions. And whenever you fast, do not put on a gloomy face as the hypocrites do, for they neglect their appearance in order to be seen fasting by men. Truly I say to you, they have their reward in full. But you, when you fast, anoint your head and wash your face, so that you may not be seen fasting by men, but by your Father who is in secret, and your Father who sees in secret will repay you. Do not lay up for yourselves treasures upon earth, where moth and rust destroy, and where thieves break in and steal. But lay up for yourselves treasures in heaven, where neither moth nor rust destroys, and where thieves do not break in or steal. For where your treasure is, there will your heart be also. The lamp of the body is the eye. If therefore your eye is clear, your whole body will be full of light. But if your eye is bad, your whole body will be full of darkness. If therefore the light that is in you is darkness, how great is the darkness! No one can serve two masters, for either he will hate the one and love the other, or he will hold to one and despise the other. You cannot serve God and mammon. For this reason I say to you, do not be anxious for your life, as to what you shall eat or what you shall drink, nor for your body as to what you shall put on. Is not life more than food, and the body than clothing? Look at the birds of the air. that they do not sow, neither do they reap, nor gather into barns, and yet your heavenly Father feeds them. Are you not worth much more than they? And which of you, by being anxious, can add a single cubit to his lifespan? And why are you anxious about clothing? Observe how the lilies of the field grow. They do not toil, nor do they spin. Yet I say to you that even Solomon in all his glory did not clothe himself like one of these. But if God so arrays the grass of the field, which is alive today, and tomorrow is thrown into the furnace, will he not much more do so for you, O men of little faith? Do not be anxious then, saying, what shall we eat, or what shall we drink, or with what shall we clothe ourselves? For all these things the Gentiles eagerly seek, for your heavenly Father knows that you need all these things. But seek first his kingdom and his righteousness, and all these things shall be added to you. Therefore, do not be anxious for tomorrow will care for itself. Each day has enough trouble of its own. Matthew chapter 7. Do not judge, lest you be judged yourselves. For in the way you judge, you will be judged, and by your standard of measure, it shall be measured to you. And why do you look at the speck in your brother's eye, but do not notice the log that is in your own eye? Or how can you say to your brother, let me take the speck out of your eye, and behold, the log is in your own eye? You hypocrite, first take the log out of your own eye, and then you will see clearly enough to take the speck out of your brother's eye. Do not give what is holy to dogs, and do not throw your pearls before swine, lest they trample them under their feet and turn and tear you to pieces. Ask, and it shall be given to you. Seek, and you shall find. Knock, and it shall be opened to you. For everyone who asks receives, and he who seeks finds, and to him who knocks it shall be opened. Or what man is there among you, when his son shall ask him for a loaf, will give him a stone? Or if he shall ask for a fish, he will not give him a snake, will he? If you then, being evil, know how to give good gifts to your children, how much more shall your Father, who is in heaven, give what is good to those who ask him? Therefore, whatever you want others to do for you, do so for them, for this is the law and the prophets. Enter by the narrow gate, for the gate is wide, and the way is broad that leads to destruction, and many are those who enter by it. For the gate is small, and the way is narrow, that leads to life, and few are those who find it. Beware of the false prophets who come to you in sheep's clothing, but inwardly are ravenous wolves. You will know them by their fruits. Grapes are not gathered from thorn bushes, nor figs from thistles, are they? Even so, every good tree bears good fruit, but the rotten tree bears bad fruit. A good tree cannot produce bad fruit, nor can a rotten tree produce good fruit. Every tree that does not bear good fruit is cut down and thrown into the fire. So then you will know them by their fruits. Not everyone who says to me, Lord, Lord, will enter the kingdom of heaven, but he who does the will of my Father who is in heaven. Many will say to me on that day, Lord, Lord, did we not prophesy in your name, and in your name cast out demons, and in your name perform many miracles? And then I will declare to them, I never knew you. Depart from me, you who practice lawlessness. Therefore, Everyone who hears these words of mine and acts upon them may be compared to a wise man who built his house upon the rock. And the rain descended, and the floods came, and the winds blew and burst against that house, and yet it did not fall, for it had been founded upon the rock. And everyone who hears these words of mine and does not act upon them will be like a foolish man who built his house upon the sand. And the rain descended, and the floods came, and the winds blew and burst against that house, and it fell, and great was its fall. The result was that when Jesus had finished these words, the multitudes were amazed at his teaching, for he was teaching them as one having authority, and not as their scribes. Matthew chapter 8. And when he had come down from the mountain, great multitudes followed him. And behold, a leper came to him and bowed down to him, saying, Lord, if you are willing, you can make me clean. And stretching out his hand, he touched him, saying, I am willing, be cleansed. And immediately his leprosy was cleansed. And Jesus said to him, See that you tell no one, but go, show yourself to the priest, and present the offering that Moses prescribed for a testimony to them. And when he had entered Capernaum, a centurion came to him, entreating him, and saying, Sir, my servant is lying paralyzed at home, suffering great pain. And he said to him, I will come and heal him. But the centurion answered and said, Lord, I am not qualified for you to come under my roof, but just say the word, and my servant will be healed. For I too am a man under authority, with soldiers under me, and I say to this one, Go, and he goes, and to another, Come, and he comes, and to my slave, Do this, and he does it. Now when Jesus heard this, he marveled, and said to those who were following, Truly, I say to you, I have not found such great faith with anyone in Israel. And I say to you, that many shall come from east and west, and recline at table with Abraham and Isaac and Jacob in the kingdom of heaven. But the sons of the kingdom shall be cast out into the outer darkness. In that place there shall be weeping and gnashing of teeth. And Jesus said to the centurion, Go your way, let it be done to you as you have believed. And the servant was healed that very hour. And when Jesus had come to Peter's home, he saw his mother-in-law lying sick in bed with a fever. And he touched her hand, and the fever left her. And she arose and began to wait on him. And when evening had come, they brought to him many who were demon-possessed. And he cast out the spirits with a word and healed all who were ill, in order that what was spoken through Isaiah the prophet might be fulfilled, saying, He himself took our infirmities and carried away our diseases. Now when Jesus saw a crowd around him, he gave orders to depart to the other side. And a certain scribe came and said to him, Teacher, I will follow you wherever you go. And Jesus said to him, The foxes have holes, and the birds of the air have nests, but the Son of Man has nowhere to lay his head. And another of the disciples said to him, Lord, permit me first to go and bury my father. But Jesus said to him, Follow me, and allow the dead to bury their own dead. And when he got into the boat, his disciples followed him. And behold, there arose a great storm in the sea, so that the boat was covered with the waves, but he himself was asleep. And they came to him and awoke him, saying, Save us, Lord, we are perishing. And he said to them, Why are you timid, you men of little faith? Then he arose and rebuked the winds and the sea, and it became perfectly calm. And the men marveled, saying, What kind of a man is this, that even the winds and the sea obey him? And when he had come to the other side, into the country of the Gadarenes, two men who were demon-possessed met him. As they were coming out of the tombs, they were so exceedingly violent that no one could pass by that road. And behold, they cried out, saying, What do we have to do with you, Son of God? Have you come here to torment us before the time? Now there was, at a distance from them, a herd of many swine feeding. And the demons began to entreat him, saying, If you're going to cast us out, send us into the herd of swine. And he said to them, Begone. And they came out and went into the swine, and behold, the whole herd rushed down the steep bank into the sea and perished in the waters. And the herdsmen fled and went away to the city and reported everything, including the incident of the demoniacs. And behold, the whole city came out to meet Jesus. And when they saw him, they entreated him to depart from their region. Matthew chapter 9. And getting into a boat, he crossed over and came to his own city. And behold, they were bringing to him a paralytic, lying on a bed. And Jesus, seeing their faith, said to the paralytic, Take courage, my son, your sins are forgiven. And behold, some of the scribes said to themselves, This fellow blasphemes. And Jesus, knowing their thoughts, said, Why are you thinking evil in your hearts? For which is easier to say, Your sins are forgiven, or to say, Rise and walk? But in order that you may know that the Son of Man has authority on earth to forgive sins, then he said to the paralytic, Rise up, take up your bed, and go home. And he rose and went to his home. But when the multitude saw this, they were filled with awe and glorified God, who had given such authority to men. And as Jesus passed on from there, he saw a man called Matthew sitting in the tax office. And he said to him, Follow me. And he arose and followed him. And it happened that as he was reclining at table in the house, behold, many tax gatherers and sinners came and joined Jesus and his disciples at the table. And when the Pharisees saw this, they said to his disciples, Why does your teacher eat with the tax gatherers and sinners? But when he heard this, he said, It is not those who are healthy who need a physician, but those who are ill. But go and learn what this means. I desire compassion and not sacrifice, for I did not come to call the righteous, but sinners. Then the disciples of John came to him, saying, Why do we and the Pharisees fast, but your disciples do not fast? And Jesus said to them, The attendants of the bridegroom cannot mourn as long as the bridegroom is with them, can they? But the days will come when the bridegroom is taken away from them, and then they will fast. But no one puts a patch of unshrunk cloth on an old garment, for the patch pulls away from the garment, and a worse tear results. Nor do men put new wine into old wineskins. Otherwise, the wineskins burst, and the wine pours out, and the wineskins are ruined. But they put new wine into fresh wineskins, and both are preserved. While he was saying these things to them, behold, there came a synagogue official, and bowed down before him, saying, My daughter has just died. But come and lay your hand on her, and she will live. And Jesus rose and began to follow him, and so did his disciples. And behold, a woman who had been suffering from a hemorrhage for 12 years came up behind him and touched the fringe of his cloak. For she was saying to herself, "If I only touch his garment, I shall get well." But Jesus, turning and seeing her, said, "Daughter, take courage. Your faith has made you well." And at once the woman was made well. And when Jesus came into the official's house and saw the flute players and the crowd in noisy disorder, he began to say, "Depart, for the girl is not dead, but is asleep." And they were laughing at him. But when the crowd had been put out, he entered and took her by the hand, and the girl arose. And this news went out into all that land. And as Jesus passed on from there, two blind men followed him, crying out and saying, "Have mercy on us, Son of David." And after he had come into the house, the blind men came up to him. And Jesus said to them, "Do you believe that I am able to do this?" They said to him, "Yes, Lord." Then he touched their eyes, saying, "Be it done to you according to your faith." And their eyes were opened. And Jesus sternly warned them, saying, "See here, let no one know about this." But they went out and spread the news about him in all that land. And as they were going out, behold, a dumb man, demon-possessed, was brought to him. And after the demon was cast out, the dumb man spoke. And the multitudes marveled, saying, "Nothing like this was ever seen in Israel." But the Pharisees were saying, "He casts out the demons by the ruler of the demons." And Jesus was going about all the cities and the villages, teaching in their synagogues, and proclaiming the gospel of the kingdom, and healing every kind of disease and every kind of sickness. And seeing the multitudes, he felt compassion for them, because they were distressed and downcast, like sheep without a shepherd. Then he said to his disciples, "The harvest is plentiful, but the workers are few. Therefore, beseech the Lord of the harvest to send out workers into his harvest." Matthew chapter 10. And having summoned his 12 disciples, he gave them authority over unclean spirits to cast them out, and to heal every kind of disease and every kind of sickness. Now the names of the 12 apostles are these: the first, Simon, who is called Peter, and Andrew, his brother, and James, the son of Zebedee, and John, his brother, Philip and Bartholomew, Thomas and Matthew, the tax gatherer, James, the son of Alphaeus, and Thaddeus, Simon the Canaanean, and Judas Iscariot, the one who betrayed him. These 12 Jesus sent out after instructing them, saying, "Do not go in the way of the Gentiles, and do not enter any city of the Samaritans, but rather go to the lost sheep of the house of Israel. And as you go, preach, saying, 'The kingdom of heaven is at hand.' Heal the sick, raise the dead, cleanse the lepers, cast out demons. Freely you received, freely give. Do not acquire gold or silver or copper for your money belts, or a bag for your journey, or even two tunics, or sandals, or a staff, for the worker is worthy of his support. And into whatever city or village you enter, inquire who is worthy in it, and abide there until you go away. And as you enter the house, give it your greeting. And if the house is worthy, let your greeting of peace come upon it. But if it is not worthy, let your greeting of peace return to you. And whoever does not receive you, nor heed your words, as you go out of that house or that city, shake off the dust of your feet. Truly, I say to you, it will be more tolerable for the land of Sodom and Gomorrah in the day of judgment than for that city. Behold, I send you out as sheep in the midst of wolves. Therefore, be shrewd as serpents and innocent as doves. But beware of men, for they will deliver you up to the courts and scourge you in their synagogues. And you shall even be brought before governors and kings for my sake, as a testimony to them and to the Gentiles. But whenever they deliver you up, do not become anxious about how or what you will speak, for it shall be given you in that hour what you are to speak. For it is not you who speak, but it is the Spirit of your Father who speaks in you. And brother will deliver up brother to death, and a father his child, and children will rise up against parents and cause them to be put to death. And you will be hated by all on account of my name. But it is the one who has endured to the end who will be saved. But whenever they persecute you in this city, flee to the next. For truly I say to you, you shall not finish going through the cities of Israel until the Son of Man comes. A disciple is not above his teacher, nor a slave above his master. It is enough for the disciple that he become as his teacher, and the slave as his master. If they have called the head of the house Beelzebul, how much more the members of his household? Therefore do not fear them, for there is nothing covered that will not be revealed, and hidden that will not be known. What I tell you in the darkness, speak in the light. And what you hear whispered in your ear, proclaim upon the housetops. And do not fear those who kill the body, but are unable to kill the soul, but rather fear him who is able to destroy both soul and body in hell. Are not two sparrows sold for a cent, and yet not one of them will fall to the ground apart from your Father? But the very hairs of your head are all numbered. Therefore, do not fear. You are of more value than many sparrows. Everyone, therefore, who shall confess me before men, I will also confess him before my Father who is in heaven. But whoever shall deny me before men, I will also deny him before my Father who is in heaven. Do not think that I came to bring peace on the earth. I did not come to bring peace, but a sword. For I came to set a man against his father, and a daughter against her mother, and a daughter-in-law against her mother-in-law, and a man's enemies will be the members of his household. He who loves father or mother more than me is not worthy of me, and he who loves son or daughter more than me is not worthy of me. And he who does not take his cross and follow after me is not worthy of me. He who has found his life shall lose it, and he who has lost his life for my sake shall find it. He who receives you receives me, and he who receives me receives him who sent me. He who receives a prophet in the name of a prophet shall receive a prophet's reward. And he who receives a righteous man in the name of a righteous man shall receive a righteous man's reward. And whoever in the name of a disciple gives to one of these little ones even a cup of cold water to drink, truly I say to you, he shall not lose his reward. Matthew chapter 11. And it came about that when Jesus had finished giving instructions to his 12 disciples, he departed from there to teach and preach in their cities. Now when John in prison heard of the works of Christ, he sent word by his disciples and said to him, "Are you the coming one, or shall we look for someone else?" And Jesus answered and said to them, "Go and report to John the things which you hear and see. The blind receive sight, and the lame walk. The lepers are cleansed, and the deaf hear. And the dead are raised up, and the poor have the gospel preached to them. And blessed is he who keeps from stumbling over me." And as these were going away, Jesus began to say to the multitudes concerning John, "What did you go out into the wilderness to look at? A reed shaken by the wind? But what did you go out to see? A man dressed in soft clothing? Behold, those who wear soft clothing are in kings' palaces. But why did you go out? To see a prophet? Yes, I tell you, and one who is more than a prophet. This is the one about whom it was written, 'Behold, I send my messenger before your face, who will prepare your way before you.' Truly I say to you, among those born of women there has not arisen anyone greater than John the Baptist. Yet he who is least in the kingdom of heaven is greater than he. And from the days of John the Baptist until now, the kingdom of heaven suffers violence, and violent men take it by force. For all the prophets and the law prophesied until John. And if you care to accept it, he himself is Elijah who was to come. He who has ears to hear, let him hear. But to what shall I compare this generation? It is like children sitting in the marketplaces who call out to the other children and say, 'We played the flute for you, and you did not dance. We sang a dirge, and you did not mourn. For John came neither eating nor drinking, and they say, he has a demon. The Son of Man came eating and drinking, and they say, behold, a gluttonous man and a drunkard, a friend of tax gatherers and sinners. Yet wisdom is vindicated by her deeds.'" Then he began to reproach the cities in which most of his miracles were done, because they did not repent. "Woe to you, Chorazin! Woe to you, Bethsaida! For if the miracles had occurred in Tyre and Sidon, which occurred in you, they would have repented long ago in sackcloth and ashes. Nevertheless, I say to you, it shall be more tolerable for Tyre and Sidon in the day of judgment than for you. And you, Capernaum, will not be exalted to heaven, will you? You shall descend to Hades, for if the miracles had occurred in Sodom, which occurred in you, it would have remained to this day. Nevertheless, I say to you, that it shall be more tolerable for the land of Sodom in the day of judgment than for you." At that time Jesus answered and said, "I praise thee, O Father, Lord of heaven and earth, that thou didst hide these things from the wise and intelligent, and didst reveal them to babes. Yes, Father, for thus it was well-pleasing in thy sight. All things have been handed over to me by my Father, and no one knows the Son except the Father, nor does anyone know the Father except the Son, and anyone to whom the Son wills to reveal him. Come to me, all who are weary and heavy laden, and I will give you rest. Take my yoke upon you and learn from me, for I am gentle and humble in heart, and you shall find rest for your souls. For my yoke is easy, and my burden is light.
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2: Turn in your Bibles to the book of Colossians chapter 1. Last week we covered two verses, and we continue in verse 3. Well, some of the greatest men and women who have ever lived on this earth have been Christians, and we enjoy their legacy, all of the central values and institutions that we cherish in Western civilization, whether it's representative democracy or the abolition of slavery or compassion for the weak or the dignity and equality of women or the education of the young or the rights of workers for fair pay or health care. The introduction of hospitals by Christians in the 6th century, or prison reform, all of them have their roots in people who were followers of Jesus Christ. The ancient world was cruel. It was sadistic. It was autocratic. It was filled with slavery. It deprecated the role of women. Christianity came in, brought new values, new ethics, because people now believed that all men were created equal and are in the image of God. And that system elevated every society that it penetrated. Also, some of the greatest thinkers and scientists have also been ardent Christians. People like Sir Francis Bacon, Copernicus, Johann Kepler, Galileo, Rene Descartes, Robert Boyle, Sir Isaac Newton, Pascal, Michael Faraday, Kelvin, Louis Pasteur, on and on and on. The noted historian from Yale University, Kenneth Scott LaTourette, once said, speaking of the influence of Jesus Christ, he said, through him, that is through Jesus, movements have been set in motion which have made in society for what mankind believes to be its best, gauged by the consequences which have followed the birth, life, death, and resurrection of Jesus Christ have been the most important events in the history of man. Measured by his influence, Jesus is central.

Now, we're going to look at verse 3 through verse 8, six verses. Six verses in the English Bible. In the Greek language, it's one long sentence. My language teacher would never let me get away with that, but this is Paul the Apostle, and it's Greek, so that's how it is written. One long sentence because it forms a thought. So let's begin in verse 3, where he is giving thanks. We give thanks to God, the God and Father of our Lord Jesus Christ, praying always for you, since we heard of your faith in Christ Jesus and of your love for all the saints, because of the hope which is laid up for you in heaven, of which you heard before in the word of the truth of the gospel, which has come to you as it has also in all the world and is bringing forth fruit, as it is also among you since the day you heard and knew the grace of God in truth. As you also learned from Epaphras, our dear fellow servant, who is a faithful minister of Christ on your behalf, who also declared to us your love in the Spirit. Now, Paul begins by saying, thank God. Now remember, this letter was written from jail. Paul is a prisoner in Rome. Anytime anyone from jail is thankful for anything, it's noteworthy. And Paul is often want to do those kinds of things. See, it's one of the great features of Paul the Apostle. No matter what is going on in his life personally, no matter what pain or incarceration he is experiencing, or for that matter, what's going on in the church of Colossae, like all that weird false teaching, he can always find something to thank God for. We noted that last week. Yes, there are false doctrines and there are false believers, but there are also real ones, authentic ones. And for those, he says, we give thanks to God. If I only see problems, I'm a pessimist. If I only see blessings, I'm an optimist. But if I see problems and blessings, and I am thankful for those blessings and focus on those blessings, I'm a spiritual realist. That's a great trait of Christianity, and Paul was good at that. Now, Paul never visited, as we said last week, Paul never visited the town of Colossae. He did not start the church there. He had never met these new believers face to face, but he had heard enough about them from Epaphras to make this assessment that we have just read. And these verses give us five traits that make Christians great. And by the way, it's not just true of those in Colossae. This is true of anyone who's a real believer and follower of Jesus Christ. It's true. So what makes Christians so great? First, they're exposed to a great gospel. Now look at verse 5 with me. Look at the end of it, the second part of verse 5, where Paul makes note of, you heard before in the word of the truth of the gospel. They heard a message. Faith comes by hearing, and hearing by the word of God. You heard before in the word of the truth of the gospel. And then notice in verse 6, which has come to you, verse 6 toward the end, since the day you heard and knew the grace of God in truth, verse 7, as you also learned from Epaphras, our dear fellow servant, who's a faithful minister of Christ on your behalf. So once again, Epaphras was a citizen of Colossae. He went to go hear Paul the Apostle 80 miles away when Paul was in Ephesus for 3 years. He liked what he heard. He believed what he heard. It transformed his life. He went back to Colossae and shared the gospel with his, I don't know, family, friends, gas station attendant, guys he works out with at the gym, camel washer, whatever it was, he shared his faith with people in that town, and now

0: Because of that, hearing of the message, a church has developed. Now, let me give you a couple notes about this before we keep going. The church was started by Epaphras, not Paul. And I just want to let you know that God doesn't always need an apostle to start a church or to get his work done. It's not like, well, you can't do that unless it's sanctioned by the protocols of this organization. You can do whatever God tells you to do, whatever God calls you to do. The church at Colossae was not started by Paul. It was started by Epaphras. You know, a lot of church planters today, sort of the going thing is you develop a social media campaign first. Then you get a core group together, and then you have a launch date set, and hopefully in the meantime, you raise support so you can go full-time. When I started this church, I was a layman. I worked in the medical field. I got a job in this town and started a Bible study. So I had no clue how to do church. I know some of you are thinking, you still have no clue how to do church. Well, then to God be the glory. So it was started by Epaphras, not Paul. God doesn't always need an apostle to do it. Second, I think it would have been a lot easier for Epaphras to stay in Ephesus and not go back home to Colossae. Ephesus is where the action was. That's where Paul was. That's where good teaching happened. That's where a lot of fabulous things were going on. But he did go back. We don't exactly know why. It could be just, I feel led to go back home. Or, here's a thought, maybe it was Paul who told him to go back home. I mean, maybe he said to Paul, hey, Paul, I've just received your message. Hi, my name's Epaphras. Listen, you've never been to Colossae. That's where I'm from. Why don't you leave Ephesus, come to Colossae and start a church there? And maybe Paul said, better yet, why don't you go back and start a church? It's burning in your heart. You want to see that happen. I'll pray for it. Go for it. I wouldn't doubt that that happened. In fact, there's a little bit of precedent for that in the New Testament. Remember the guy who was demon-possessed that Jesus delivered, and he begged Jesus that he might be with him, and Jesus said to him, go back home and tell your friends and family the great things God has done for you and how he has had compassion on you. And so he went back and he spoke and they were exposed to that gospel. That is the word that Paul uses here, the word of the truth of the gospel. Now that word gospel is used 100 times in the New Testament. 73 of those times Paul uses it. So other people use it, but Paul loved that word. And you know what the word gospel means. Tell me, what does the word gospel mean? The good news. Most of us know that. Most Christians know gospel means good news. But that's sort of where we stop in our understanding. What's the good news exactly? The good news is that Jesus solved the problem. Jesus solved the problem of our sin. That's the good news. The good news is, we have a problem. Jesus solved the problem of our sin through his death, burial, and resurrection. That's the gospel in a nutshell. He solved that problem. The gospel, if we want to talk about this in business terminology, the gospel is our product. It's what we do. It's what Christians do. It's what Christians focus on and center on more than anything else. It's the gospel. That's our product. We're not all about community service, though we do that, and it's important. We're not all about fellowship, though we do that, and that's important. It's not about having a pancake breakfast. We do the gospel. It's about the good news that Jesus solved mankind's problem. It was the gospel that changed Paul's life. It turned him from Saul of Tarsus to Paul the apostle. It made him from a persecutor to a preacher. And consequently, it changed the life of Epaphras and Philemon from this town. And they in turn went back and they spoke that message and others heard it and they were changed. So the first step to a great life in this world is to hear the greatest message in the world, and that's the gospel. Romans chapter 10, whoever calls on the name of the Lord shall be saved. How then shall they hear or call on him in whom they have not believed? And how shall they believe in him of whom they have not heard? And how shall they hear without a preacher? So a preacher gets sent, the preacher preaches, people hear, and that's how the gospel is spread. So this is important, because it tells us that salvation is both a divine work as well as a human work. And it's funny how people kind of want to just get stuck on one side of that balancing equation. Some, it's all God's work. It's predestination. It's election. It is. But it's also evangelism. It's also people speaking the message, speaking the word, preaching the gospel. You've heard me over the years say this, so it's not new to some of you, but I'm just going to repeat myself. I have never liked the saying that people seem to fawn all over these days. It goes like this: preach the gospel at all times, and when necessary, use words. And people think, oh, that's so cool. It looks so good on a greeting card. You know, it does sound kind of cool. Happens to be wrong. You always need to use words. When somebody says, preach the gospel at all times, and if necessary, use words, only reveals that he's embraced a version of Christianity where words don't matter. Listen, Jesus did not say go into all the world, period. He said go into all the world and preach the gospel. Preach the gospel. He didn't say go into all the world and hug people and smile at them. Give them a message. Tell them how to get from earth to heaven. Give them accurate instruction. That's what preaching the gospel is. So Epaphras did that. He preached, and people heard the great gospel of Jesus Christ. So that's number one. They're exposed to a great gospel. Second, they experience a great Christ. Once a person hears a message of the truth of the gospel, look at verse 4, since we heard of your faith in Christ Jesus. Now stop there. Once a person hears truth, they either believe it or don't believe it. Or like Santi, you didn't believe it at first, but at some point you believed it. And when you believed it, that was the contact point of salvation. Faith is the contact point. When a person believes what they hear in terms of the gospel, they experience salvation. Romans 10, verse 9. If you confess with your mouth the Lord Jesus and believe in your heart that God raised him from the dead, you will be saved. The Bible says, believe in the name of the Lord Jesus and you will be saved. So, people hear, people believe. But notice something. Go back to our verse and notice that Paul is very specific about the faith that he is referring to. It's objective faith. He didn't say just, we've heard of your faith, but your faith in Christ Jesus. Now, this is very important, and one thing you'll discover in Colossians is that Paul makes a big deal out of Jesus because the false teachers that we talked about last week gave you that background introduction. They were trying to take Jesus away from the preeminent position. So Paul keeps putting him in his rightful place. It's not just faith. It is faith in Christ Jesus. People these days say things like, you just got to have faith, period. Just got to have faith. Man, you just need to believe. Really? Believe in what? Have faith in what? Faith in faith? Faith has no intrinsic value in itself. Faith is only as good as its object. I can place my faith in the universe. A lot of people talk about that. I'm just going to throw it out to the universe, man, and trust the universe. I'm not. You can place your faith in fate, or you can place your faith in humanity. You can place your faith in a banana peel. They won't help you. Your faith has to be in someone who can actually help you, who can actually fix you. So it's faith in Christ Jesus. So it has to be objective faith in him. But something else, It has to be authentic faith, real faith. I would call it raw faith. It's what Paul said in Romans chapter 10. He said, if you believe in your heart, that means in the core of your being. Faith doesn't mean to acknowledge, oh yes, I acknowledge there is a God, I believe in God, in some superficial acknowledgement. James chapter 2 reminds us, even the demons believe like that, and they tremble. So to believe in the heart is to really believe. To really believe. It's to be all in, not just superficially, to be all in. So I've always loved this illustration. Happens to be true. In the 1800s, a missionary from Edinburgh, Scotland, went over to a group of South Pacific islands called the New Hebrides Islands. Now it's called Vanuatu. But at the time, he went, his name was John Patton. John Patton went to those group of islands as a missionary, share the gospel, to see people's lives change. The people who lived on those islands were cannibals. So it made life interesting, to say the least. And he was so committed to this group of people, and he wanted to translate the truths of the New Testament into their language. As he was translating, he had problems with one word that he couldn't find the right equivalent in their language, and it was the word believe, the word for faith, the word for trust. He couldn't quite get the right meaning. So one day, he's sitting in his tent or his hut, and he's sitting down. I don't know what he was sitting on. Certainly not a stage, but he was sitting down, and he invited an elder to come in, one of the tribes people, and John Patton leaned back in his chair, put his feet up, and he said, okay, to the guy, what am I doing right now? The guy said, what? He goes, what am I doing? Do you have a word in your language that describes what this is? And so he gave him a word in his language that literally means to place all of your weight upon. So when he translated John 3:16, John Patton's version equivalent in that language is this: for God so loved the world that he gave his only begotten son, that whoever places his whole weight on him will not perish but have everlasting life. That's what it means to believe in the New Testament, to place all of your life upon, to really believe from the heart. That's why the old King James, I love its translation. It says, believe on the Lord Jesus Christ, and you will be saved. So the moment you do that, salvation happens. And for some people, it's a very emotional experience. I see people who have come forward, tears in their eyes, filled with remorse for the past. Others come all ecstatic, all happy, sometimes tears of joy. When I came to Christ, I didn't have tears. I didn't get all excited. I didn't hear a voice or see anything, but I did feel as if the weight of the world was lifted. This huge oppression of weight that was settled on my soul was like lifted. I can remember it like yesterday. And that was 1973, yo. It's a long time ago. But that impression of, I'm saved. I believe. So hearing and then believing. They're exposed to a great gospel. They experience a great Christ. Third, they exhibit great love. Notice again in verse 4, since we heard of your faith in Christ Jesus and of your love for all the saints. And then go down to verse 7, as you learn from Epaphras, our dear fellow servant, who's a faithful minister of Christ on your behalf. Verse 8, who also declared to us your love in the Spirit. So these converts in Colossae had a love for all of God's people, and it was so great that even their pastor bragged about it to Paul the Apostle. And I just want to say, you're brag-worthy. I brag about you. As your pastor, I realize that I serve one of the most loving congregations. What I mean by that is whenever there's an opportunity to show God's love, you step up to the plate. And sometimes I feel we give you like way too many opportunities. It's like there's so many things going on, we don't want to tap them for anything else. But whether it's raising money for Ukraine or Afghanistan or backpacks for kids going back to school who have nothing, or Operation Christmas Child, shoeboxes for decades, you look for those opportunities and you have always stepped up to the plate because you have a love for God's people and love to see Jesus glorified. So I'm bragging on you, not just here, but elsewhere. But notice, in verse 4, notice that love follows faith. Faith is first, followed by love. Why? Because to Paul, faith is proven by love. If you have real faith, it will be demonstrated by love. Now, would you agree with this statement? Love seems pretty absent these days from our world. I don't feel the love, do you? Not a whole lot of it out there. Jesus said the love of many in the last days would grow cold, and I think we're seeing that in spades. It was 1965 when Jackie DeShannon sang a song. Some of you remember that song? Do you remember what song I'm thinking of? What the world needs now is love, sweet love. I agree with that. There's not enough love. It is absent from our world. Malcolm Muggeridge said, the biggest disease and the greatest evil today is the lack of love. Now, one of the most notable characteristics of an unsaved person is that they are wrapped up in themselves. And so one of the most notable characteristics of a saved person ought to be that we are wrapped up in the lives of others. I remember a magazine when I was a kid, Life magazine. Anybody remember Life magazine? Okay, do you remember when it started? It was 1880, so none of us really would remember. It was a trick question. So I remember growing up with Life magazine. I loved the pictures. It was a big magazine. And as a kid, I'd flip through it. It was all about life. Life here, life in different places, letting you know what's going on in life. But then in 1974, another magazine came that eclipsed the subscription even of Life, and it was called People Magazine. People Magazine, 1974, mostly about people, not life as much, just people. And then 1979, another magazine eclipsed that called Self. Do you see a trend here? From life to people to self. I was waiting for the magazine Me to come out. Oh, wait, that's Instagram, isn't it? We have all met people who claim to be good Christians but are unloving. I'm a good Christian. Really? We'd do anything to get that look off your face and see some joy and love coming out of that. They're the kind of people Mark Twain had in mind when he said, he's a good man in the worst sort of way. We've all known people like that. We also know that Jesus said, by this shall all men know that you are my disciples because you have love for one another. Why is that? Pretty basic. How can we ever share the gospel of God's love unless we love? If we don't love, and we're talking to people about God's love, it's just not going to translate. They're going to be out the door, never to return. And here's how it works. God is invisible. No one has seen God, the Bible says, at any time. The only begotten Son who is in the bosom of the Father, he has revealed him. So God is invisible, but love somewhat, some way, makes an invisible God visible. 1 John chapter 4, verse 12, no one has ever seen God, but if we love each other, God lives in us and his love is brought to full expression in us. So they were exposed to a great gospel, they experienced a great Christ, and they exhibited great love. Let me give you a fourth trait that makes Christians great. They expected a great future. They expected a great future. Go to verse 5. Because of the hope which is laid up for you in heaven, at your eventual home, of which you heard before in the word of the truth of the gospel. Now, are you noticing this triad that Paul is so famous for, faith, hope, and love put together? He didn't do this just here. He did it in 1 Thessalonians. The most famous usage of that is 1 Corinthians 13. Now abide faith, hope, love, these three, and the greatest of these is love. Faith, hope, and love is like, to Paul, it's like apostolic shorthand to describe the genuine Christian life. These are three cardinal virtues of our faith. Paul sometimes puts them in different order. Sometimes it's faith, love, hope. Sometimes it's faith, hope, love. But faith is always first because faith is what produces those other two. I think when Paul uses these three and he tries to work them in, he's looking for a way with words to encompass the entire Christian experience. So faith rests on the past. Love works in the present. Hope looks to the future. So our faith has produced love, but not just love. We realize we have a hope that goes beyond this life waiting for us in heaven. Have you ever thought about it? Let me state it differently. The Church of the Lord Jesus Christ is the greatest organization in the world. Once again, the Church of the Lord Jesus Christ is the greatest organization in the world. Let me explain. Number one, our product works universally. You can preach the gospel in any country of the world, any language, any era, and lives will get changed. Our product works universally. Second, we have a pretty awesome benefits package. I get forgiven of all my past sins. I get peace and joy and all that that comes with it, purpose. But third, the retirement package is literally out of this world, in heaven, the best ever. So we have a hope that goes beyond today or tomorrow or next week or when I get my pension check or gold watch from the company. It goes beyond this life. Remember what Paul said? If we have hope in Christ, in this life only, we are of all men most miserable. But we have a greater hope than just this world. Now, unsaved people do not have this hope. The hope they have is right here, on this earth, in this world. It's all they got. So if you wonder, why are these people so mean and selfish and focused on themselves? This is all they have. That's why they don't want to let go of anything, because there's nothing after this. Let me just say to you, if you're an unbeliever, first of all, I hope you come to your senses and you receive Christ and get forgiven and get hope and get peace and all that we're talking about. But you might be the kind who said, nope, not me. I'm never going to be converted. You're never going to get me, preacher. I'll come with my wife or I'll come with my kids or I'll get drugged, but I'm not going to respond ever. If that is your heart, let me just say to you, if that's where you're at, then you better milk this world for all you can and get every last drop of fun and satisfaction, because this is it. After this life is over, last good time you'll ever have. That's why I say I'm praying and hoping that you'll have a change of heart and you'll have a hope that is beyond this earth. Now, I mentioned the world doesn't have much hope. A New York research group made this statement. Most Americans are unhappy with their lives. Wow. Most Americans are unhappy with their lives. The thing about that statement, it was spoken before COVID. Before the pandemic, most Americans are unhappy with their lives. Do you think it's gotten better since the pandemic? Has the hope gone up or down since then? It's gone down, I think. I was asking my pastoral team this week, I said, what have you noticed in counseling since the pandemic, since the last couple of years, and now that the pandemic is largely over, what do you notice in terms of your counseling? What kind of issues? And I said, people are filled with anxiety more than we've seen it. People are filled with fear and despondency and hopelessness, lack of confidence more than ever before. It's like, we didn't expect a pandemic, and that happened, so anything else can happen now. You know, sky is falling kind of a thing. According to a Gallup poll, 2021 was the most unhappy year on record. 2021, the most unhappy year on record. According to Gallup's Negative Experience Index, I didn't even know there was such a thing as a Negative Experience Index. Did you, Chip? I this is the first time I heard about it. But there is one now. According to Gallup's Negative Experience Index, the world experienced more negative emotions in 2021 than any other year the study was conducted. So this world is pretty desperate for hope. When you hear the message of the gospel and you believe it, love is generated and hope. You should have so much hope for your future. And then finally, and we close with this, what makes them great? They exported great fruit. Verse 6, which has come to you, as it also has in all the world, and is bringing forth fruit as it is among you since the day you heard and knew the grace of God in truth. It's fruitful. The Christian life is not static. It is not stagnant. It is not just a system of ethics. It's not just a religious ideology. It is living. It is moving. It is growing. It is fruitful. The gospel produces inward transformation. That is the love and the hope that is mentioned. It produces outward benefit. That is the fruit. I don't know exactly what kind of fruit Paul has in mind, because he's already mentioned love and hope. Those sounds like fruit to me. But what I think he has in mind, by the way this is worded, is simply he is referring to the replicating nature of the gospel message. That wherever it goes, it grows, it spreads, new converts are being won. It's Paul's way of saying Christianity is spreading everywhere. So it's come to you, Colossians, and it's also now come through you to other people in your town and in your family. I mean, think about this. What began as a despised movement led by a crucified Jew in an obscure section of a despised land by the Roman government became the most dominant religious system of the Roman Empire by the 4th century AD. That's growth. That's fruit. The message was dropped in different places, and it spread like wildfire. So they heard it, they were changed by it, and now they're spreading it around, being fruitful. That makes Christians great. Now, I want to close with this thought. Remember the parable Jesus spoke about, the parable of the merchant that found a pearl, and it was so valuable that he sold everything he had to buy the pearl? Little parable in Matthew 13. I'm not going to talk about the different interpretive views of that, but there was an author who helps us understand this whole idea of the faith we're talking about, right? This all-in faith, this lean into it and put your whole weight on kind of a faith. Here it is. I want this pearl. How much is it? Well, the seller says, it's very expensive. But how much, we ask? Well, a very large amount. Well, do you think I could buy it? Oh, of course. Everyone can buy it. But didn't you just say it was very expensive? Oh, yes. Well, how much is it? Everything you have, says the seller. Well, we make up our minds. All right, I really want it. I'll buy it. We say, well, what do you have? He wants to know. Let's write it down. Well, I have $10,000 in the bank. Good. $10,000. What else? Well, that's all. It's all I have. Nothing more? Well, I have a few dollars here in my pocket. How much? We start digging. Well, let's see, 30, 40, 60, 80, 100, $120. That's fine. What else you have? Well, nothing, that's all. Well, where do you live? He's still probing. Well, in my house. Yeah, I have a house. The house too, then. He writes that down. You mean I have to live in my camper? Oh, you have a camper. That too. What else? Man, I'll have to sleep in my car. Oh, you have a car. Yeah, I have two of them. Both of them become mine. Both cars. What else? Well, you already have my money, my house, my camper, my cars. What more do you want? Well, are you alone in this world? No, I have a wife and two children. Oh, yes. Your wife and children, too. What else? I have nothing left. I'm left alone now. Suddenly, the seller exclaims, oh, I almost forgot. You, yourself, too. Everything becomes mine. Wife, children, house, money, cars, and you, too. Then he goes on, now listen, I will allow you to use all of these things for the time being, but don't forget that they're all mine, just as you are. And whenever I need any of them, you must give them up because now I am the owner. That describes this, right? Put your whole weight, your whole life, your whole future on him. Believe on the Lord Jesus Christ, and you will be saved. And you go, well, I'm giving up so much. No, you're getting love, you're getting hope, and a whole list of other benefits we haven't even touched on. You're getting heaven in exchange for what you deserve. You're getting God's grace and God's goodness free. Free, it cost me so much. No, he gave everything. He was all in to go to the cross. He gave his life for you. He's asking you to live for him. Live an abundant life for his glory.
1: 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And now, here's more information on the message you just heard.
2: 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Thanks for listening.

That was I Am They with Christ Be Magnified. Thanks for joining us this early, early morning here on Pilgrim Radio. Just wanted to remind you that at the top of the hour, we have Reader's Choice and His People. And today, we are continuing in Killing Sin, Conquer the One Thing That Is Defeating You by Carl Clausen. And then right after that, at 1:30 a.m. Pacific and 2:30 a.m. Mountain Time, is His People. And today, Spencer Dahlke interviews Rebecca Corwin on God's revelation through food. So be sure to tune in to that. Right now, I've got Brecker and Brennan and Hogg with In Christ Alone.

He is a fount of every blessing, streams of mercy never changing, and calls for songs of loudest praise. 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
1: Good morning, good afternoon, or good evening. Whatever time it is when you're listening to Reader's Choice, I'm sure glad you're here. I'm Kimberly Burchell, and we're reading Killing Sin, subtitled Conquer the One Thing That Is Defeating You. This book is written by Carl Clausen and published by Moody Publishers in 2025. There are 140 pages to the book, and we're going to pick up at the top of page 114. We're in a section titled Killing What's Killing You. And where we're going to start is with a few scriptures that the author has for us regarding putting to death sin in our lives. Let's go ahead and dig in. Put to death, therefore, what is earthly in you. Sexual immorality, impurity, passion, evil desire, and covetousness, which is idolatry. Colossians 3, verse 5. So you also must consider yourselves dead to sin and alive to God in Christ Jesus. Let not sin therefore reign in your mortal body, to make you obey its passions. Romans 6, verses 11 and 12. And if your foot causes you to sin, cut it off. It is better for you to enter life lame than with 2 feet to be thrown into hell. And if your eye causes you to sin, tear it out. Mark 9, verses 45 through 47. For if you live according to the flesh, you will die. But if by the Spirit you put to death the deeds of the body, you will live. Romans 8, 13. If you're struggling with people-pleasing, jealousy, ungratefulness, pride, self-righteousness, addictions, or any other sin, there are ways to put these to death, and we must get about killing sin, or sin will be killing us. Porn was killing Brandon. You may remember him from the last time we got together. He struggled with pornography. So he had to get honest about where he was vulnerable and what he had to do to kill that sin in his life. No matter what sin you're conquering, make time to get honest about the circumstances and situations that feed the beast of sin. Dangerous downtime. Gordon MacDonald noted that unseized time flows to our weaknesses. It's true. The most dangerous time for compromise is idle time. You can have nothing but focus throughout your day and feel productive, fruitful, and satisfied in Christ. Then you have a break in the day, get home, and have an hour with nothing much to do. Wham! Every possible

at our fingertips like never before in history. But God knows the time and place we're in, and He can deliver us from evil. As Brandon surrendered his downtime and other vehicles of compromise to God, he found victory in ways he could not have imagined for many years. More time for reading and talking with his wife and getting to bed on time were just a few of the hidden blessings. If the Holy Spirit prompts you to put limits on devices, don't wait. Whatever the Spirit guides you to do, take that advantage and work on it now. God is at work in you. How sin dies. I've counseled a few people who didn't want to kill sin in their lives, and it never ended well for them. But genuine Jesus followers can't stand living with what's killing them. They want to conquer it. We can see how serious God is about putting sin to death. We can have a deep passion and resolve to conquer sin, but wind up landing right back in the same sin all over again. The sin, shame, repent, repeat cycle must end now. There is one sure way to kill sin. I can assure you that just as confession breaks the power of sin, there is one thing that can put sin to death: the spoken word of God. The word of God cannot only be pages in a book, locked away in the crevices of your mind and never acted on. It must be spoken out, or sin will survive. Speaking truth is not some magical incantation. It's agreeing with God and proclaiming the truth with spiritual authority. Jesus said, "If you abide in my word, you are truly my disciples, and you will know the truth, and the truth will set you free." That's John 8, verses 31 and 32. We must speak truth to our sins from a heart of humble submission to God. This is biblical, practical, and powerful. Speaking truth to kill sin involves two strategies, often neglected and rarely utilized in the church today. One, muttering God's truth out loud, and two, directly declaring God's truth to that sin to put it to death. The former is a way of living in ongoing abundance. The latter is putting a direct hit on that one thing defeating you. 1. Mutter God's truth. When you see men at the Wailing Wall in Jerusalem rocking back and forth, something from the book of Joshua is going on. If you step up close to them, they are muttering, wailing, or speaking God's truth aloud. Although these Jewish men don't see Jesus as the Messiah, and they lack the transforming power of a relationship with Christ, they are fulfilling a discipline that's clear in Scripture and underutilized by us today. When Joshua was about to take the nation of Israel into the promised land, God told him how to overcome enemies, avoid sinful idolatry, and have good success. "This book of the law shall not depart from your mouth, but you shall meditate on it day and night, so that you may be careful to do according to all that is written in it. For then you will make your way prosperous, and then you will have good success." Joshua 1 verse 8. The Hebrew word for meditate is haggah, which means to mutter, growl, utter, speak, or muse. Meditation is not an exercise to be played out in your heart and mind alone. And it's certainly not emptying our minds to let whatever thoughts invade it. Today, people are emptying their minds and leaving them wide open for Satan and demonic forces to fill that void with twisted truth and lies. Biblical meditation involves hiding God's word in your heart, Psalm 119:11, and renewing your mind, Romans 12, verse 2. But it is so much more. Biblical meditation, the kind God intended, was to mutter and rehearse the truth of God's word, repeating aloud what we know so that we will have spiritual success. The power of words is real. Death and life are in the power of the tongue, and those who love it will eat its fruit, Proverbs 18:21. When we speak or mutter God's living and active word, our life imitates God's words and becomes fruitful.
the word Haggah.

0: is used in my favorite psalm. This psalm starts with our common challenge, hanging out with the wrong people, and what to do about it so they don't drag you down. Blessed is the man who walks not in the counsel of the wicked, nor stands in the way of sinners, nor sits in the seat of scoffers. But his delight is in the law of the Lord, and on it he meditates, Haggah, day and night. He is like a tree planted by streams of water that yields its fruit in its season, and its leaf does not wither. In all that he does, he prospers. Psalm 1, verses 1 to 3. There it is again. Look at the benefits of Haggah. You won't be influenced by the chatter of the wicked, sinners, and scoffers, and get wrapped up in their mess, but you will mutter God's word and prosper. What a huge blessing to meditate on the word of God. Number 2, declare truth to sin. Words matter. Two Greek words define God's inspired word. Both are transformational, but one is used to battle evil. Logos means the word of God, and rhema means the spoken word of God. We've often neglected rhema because some have used it to wield their own words and declare them as God's words. Any counsel or words claiming to be from God must align with Scripture, or it's heresy. But rhema is the spoken word that God has already declared in His word. All the truth we need to attack sin and finally put it to death. God has given us an arsenal of His words to be used as weapons of war. We first see this word when Satan tempts Jesus to sin. Man shall not live by bread alone, but by every word, rhema, that comes from the mouth of God. Matthew 4:4. While being tempted by Satan, Jesus modeled the power of speaking God's word to knock evil back on its heels. Jesus spoke Scripture back to Satan and his deceptive twisting of truth. It's not a magic trick. It's an assertive discipline that deals a blow to evil. Paul teaches the church how to get armored up and fight Satan, thereby winning daily battles over sin. He uses the same word and imagery as the battle with temptation Jesus fought. And take up the helmet of salvation and the sword of the Spirit, which is the word, rhema, of God. Ephesians 6:17. The sword of the Spirit, the word of God, is our only offensive weapon of war. All the other parts of the armor are vital. The belt of truth, the breastplate of righteousness, the shoes of the gospel of peace, the shield of faith, and the helmet of salvation. But wielding the sword of the Spirit is how enemies are killed. Without using the word of God as our offensive weapon of war, it's like sending an army to battle with full body armor, but no guns. The enemy never dies. The sword can fend off the enemy's attacks and the sin to which he tries to chain us. Rhema, God's spoken word, is how we can conquer sin. Declaring God's word to sin is the most powerful way to put it to death. The Spirit of God reminds us of truth, and we yield that truth in agreement with the Spirit. This is why raising the sails of your soul and listening to the Spirit to give you direction is vital. He will prompt us when we need to battle sin, and speaking truth to sin will deal an actual death blow to sin. Mining the truth of God's word to battle the sin you face in the Spirit is paramount. In the Going Further section at the back of the book, I've included a starter guide for many areas of sin and corresponding truths to declare after you confess the sin and are ready to put it to death. In my experience, declaring truth to temptation and sin is a tragically underutilized weapon of spiritual war. Getting God's word in your hand, heart, or mind is good. Memorizing verses related to your specific sin and other everyday battles is better. Declaring those truths as guided by the Holy Spirit is best. God's word neutralized Satan and caused him to leave when Jesus spoke it out to him. And your sin, when confronted with spoken truth, will lose its power too. I know this personally because it's a common practice for me that gives victory. God's word is authoritative and powerful. Know it, memorize it, and wield it. Kill sin, reflection, and application. What do you tend to do with unseized time? How can you better leverage this time for God's purposes in your life? What extreme measures can you take to kill what's killing you? What specific promises can you speak over yourself to kill that one thing in your life? Chapter 11, Block It. Place boundaries to prevent sin. We had a big moose problem. It all started with me wanting to treat my bride to something special. We had a nice little area in front of our townhome in Anchorage, Alaska. The raised, contoured plant bed was great for flowers, but lacked a centerpiece. One day at a nearby nursery, we found it. A snow fountain's weeping cherry tree. It stood about 4 feet tall and would only grow a bit more. It was costly, like investing in a piece of furniture. But when summer came the following year, it would have beautiful white blossoms. It never made it. I was having an early morning coffee when I first saw them. Two towering moose were eyeing the leaves of my bride's special gift. Knowing they ate almost anything with life in it, I ran back to the nursery and got a bottle of repellent spray. After spraying the tree, I thought we were safe. But rounding the corner, coming home the next day, two huge moose had the tree cornered. And they were chomping away like it was a little appetizer. The spray must have been a pleasant seasoning. I laid on the horn and they scampered off. The weeping tree still held some life, so it was time for something more. I ran back out to the nursery and picked up some chicken wire. I built a cute little perimeter fence around the now sobbing tree and again thought we were good. A week went by, and I felt we were in the clear. After a short trip away with the family in our little motorhome, our joy sank as we rounded the final corner home. I stopped the motorhome just in front of the tree. All four of us sat stunned as we gazed through the windshield at the aftermath of destruction. The moose must have laughed at the chicken wire. It lay stomped on the ground with the easily accessed tree devoured. All that remained was a 4-foot-tall stick. Every single branch had been stripped off. Nothing was left. The tree and our dreams for the following spring were dead. To add insult to injury, a couple of months later, my bride was taking our kids to school. I had just left, keeping the garage door up because they'd be leaving shortly. When they opened the hallway door to the garage a couple of minutes later, a giant moose greeted them. His ears were pinned back, very angry to be disturbed. After rearranging things on my workbench, he soon turned to walk out, stopping just long enough to drop a big load on my clean garage floor. I learned over a couple of months that if I was going to guard myself and my family from a moose invasion, I needed boundaries, good ones. We need boundaries. A boundaryless person provides unfettered access to forces that want to consume their life. Not everyone or everything is aiming to devour you, but without boundaries, you won't know it until it's too late. We need boundaries, firm, solid, reliable boundaries. Boundaries are discussed throughout Scripture. God set boundaries in the creation that we enjoy today. And God said, "Let there be light," and there was light. And God saw that the light was good. And God separated the light from the darkness. Genesis 1, verses 3 through 4. Jesus had boundaries to get alone time with the Father. He would withdraw to desolate places and pray. Luke 5, verse 16. Paul tells us to set boundaries about what floods our minds. Finally, brothers, whatever is true, whatever is honorable, whatever is just, whatever is pure, whatever is lovely, whatever is commendable, if there is any excellence, if there is anything worthy of praise, think about these things. Philippians 4, verse 8. Sin tends to eat away at our lives. It's no light matter. The most valuable things are destroyed by sin. We can't allow sin unencumbered access to our lives, nor put ourselves in places that make it more likely for sin to kill us. Good boundaries provide spiritual protection. You want to conquer sin, and setting solid boundaries is central to doing that. Boundaries are not impenetrable walls. They are buffers between yourself and potential risk factors that afford you time and space to assess danger and make wise, thoughtful decisions that could be the difference between life and death. The more proficient we become in blocking sin, the less we will need to kill it. Establishing healthy boundaries is essential to building a life that is not devoured by sin. Blocking sin is a proactive move to fend off specific attacks. It's a spiritual, preemptive strike. God established and taught us healthy limits, which are an enormous blessing. They fall into three main categories: moral boundaries, relational boundaries, and spiritual boundaries. The rewards of having these boundaries are another powerful lesson from the first three verses of Psalms. Blessed is the man who walks not in the counsel of the wicked, nor stands in the way of sinners, nor sits in the seat of scoffers, but his delight is in the law of the Lord, and on this law he meditates day and night. He is like a tree planted by the streams of water that yields its fruit in its season, and its leaf does not wither. In all that he does, he prospers. Psalm 1, verses 1 through 3. God packed three boundaries into three verses: delighting in the law of God, getting distance from the wicked, sinners, and scoffers, and meditating on, muttering God's word to guard our hearts. The reward is the entire third verse. These verses reveal how you can directly apply boundaries to prevent sin from having easy access and devouring you. Moral boundaries. My bride and I love our kids so much that we had strong boundaries in their lives when they were young, and they didn't always like them. They couldn't go wherever they wanted. I'm confident those boundaries kept them alive and away from situations that could have scarred them for life. You and I may not like all of God's moral laws, but they serve individuals, churches, and nations well. God is perfect. Every law he maps out is designed to aim us toward our greater good. God is unlike an angry dad who lays down arbitrary rules to serve himself. God's laws, precepts, and teachings are given by a good father who is glorified when we taste joy and satisfaction from him. Relational boundaries. Bad company can be destructive. See 1 Corinthians 15, verse 32. Who you surround yourself with matters. Relational boundaries are not barriers that close out the world. They are protection from people who can devour what is good and feed what is destructive. People are like an elevator. They either take you up or down. Just because someone attends a church or claims to be a Christian doesn't mean they will help move you closer to God. Look at your life and those around you. Be someone for whom others don't have to set boundaries, and surround yourself with people who take you up toward God. Relational boundaries keep fools, mockers, and scoffers from stealing seeds of life from you before they have a chance to grow. The goal is not to build walls to keep people out, but to build strength in your soul to ultimately help others. This is most important when you're conquering the one thing. People who tend to feed your weakness need the most substantial boundaries. Even this can be done with grace and love. Walking alone or with a few firm friends for a season is better than surrounding yourself with destructive or diminishing relationships. Spiritual boundaries. When you begin to see your heart, soul, and mind as the epicenter of life, the application of truth becomes a spiritual boundary. The blessing of God flows from a guarded heart. Above all else, guard your heart, for everything you do flows from it. Proverbs 4:23. We do this by meditating on, muttering God's truth. The spoken and applied truth of God's word establishes boundaries against deception and lies, flawed world systems, and our fleshly thoughts. Spiritual boundaries are unseen and cultivated in our secret places with God. Being active in a church where truth is spoken, studying scripture, memorizing truth, and talking with God about His Word cultivate boundaries around our hearts, protecting you from being devoured by lies. The rewards. Boundaries bring rewards, lots of them. The things you most desire are realized from good boundaries. Our thirst for something more is satisfied. Our lives get stronger. We bear fruit. The spiritual prosperity we hoped for is realized. God set before the nation of Israel a choice. I have set before you life and death, blessing and cursing. Therefore, choose life. Deuteronomy chapter 30, verse 29. Pursuing the rewards of God is a worthy aim. Starve sin. I love feeding birds at our home. We have feeders in our front and backyard. When I refill empty feeders, I see something remarkable. A single bird flies in. At first, it's tentative. Maybe they can't believe they're all alone at the birdseed buffet, or they're just a scout for more. But then it happens. What looks like a squadron of birds descends out of nowhere, and the frenzy is on. I'll never understand how those tiny creatures of God can eat so much, but in a few days, three large feeders are empty and the birds are gone. Here's a life lesson to always remember. Whatever you feed seems to keep coming back. Birds, kids, neighbors, squirrels. Anything we feed never seems to leave. The same is true of sin. If we keep giving sin even the slightest amount of our affection, attention, or gratification, it will stick around, and it will kill us. The one thing you can never stop doing is repenting. Repentance is a loving invitation by God to turn back to Him, and the celebration of repentance is enormous. Jesus said, "I tell you, there is joy before the angels of God over one sinner who repents." Luke 15:10. Repentance is a discipline of every strong disciple of Jesus as long as they live. It means to turn around. Repentance starves the sin of affection, attention, and gratification. Turning your back to sin starves it of the thing it needs to survive. Stop feeding sin, and it will stop killing you. Here are a few examples of specific ways to block sin. I think we're going to have to save that for our next time getting together. We are out of time for today, so we're going to stop right here on page 127. We're reading Killing Sin, Conquer the One Thing That Is Defeating You, written by Carl Clausen and published by Moody Publishers in 2025. I'm Kimberly Birchall, your reader. Thanks for joining me. I hope to see you right back here next time.
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0: Today on Pilgrim Radio's His People, Rebecca Corwin on God's revelation through food.
1: And so I went from Genesis to Revelation and pulled out every scripture that I could related to food. And as I started compiling them, I realized that God was less interested in using food to tell us what to eat than he was in telling us who he is.
0: Rebecca Corwin, next. Former nutrition professor Rebecca Corwin became a believer later in life, and she's combined her faith and her professional background in her book, Arise and Eat, How God Reveals Himself Through Food. She says her book is for anyone seeking a deeper understanding of how an extraordinary God reveals himself in the ordinary stuff of our everyday lives. Here's Spencer Dahlke.
2: I saw that you say that your life was kind of changed, obviously, when you came to faith in Christ. For your particular experience with life, how did you come to faith in Christ, and how did that shape your study?
1: I get asked that a lot because I came to faith so late in life. I was 56 when I came to faith. I was already halfway through my time as a prof at Penn State. I was engaged in an active research program. I was teaching classes. I had a fabulous career. I had a great marriage. I mean, things were going well. And so I wasn't one of these people that kind of hit the bottom of the barrel and cried out to Jesus. I thought everything was great. It was like God was pursuing me. I was always agnostic, not atheistic, because things kept happening in my life that I couldn't explain by anything other than perhaps the presence of God. But my husband was atheistic, and so I'd roll into the atheistic camp sometimes too. But I saw The Passion of the Christ when it came out and was very moved by it. I was wowed by it. I was bowled over by it, but nothing much happened after that. 2006, a friend of mine ordered a Bible. The company sent her two, and so she mailed me the extra copy. I'd mentioned that I wanted to read the Bible for some odd reason. I don't know why. It was Max Lucado's devotional Bible, and Max's devotionals just leapt off the page somewhere in the Old Testament and grabbed hold of my heart. So I credit a lot of people praying for me. I credit Max for his beautiful writing. I credit my friend for sending me this Bible. It's just a lot going on that led up to the moment when I just turned it all over to Jesus. I went to my husband after about a month and said, I think this is real. I'm a follower of Jesus. I don't think it's just a phase I'm going through. And he said, well, you're not going to get weird on me, are you? And I said, well, it's been about a month now. Am I weird? And he went, no, I haven't noticed anything. I said, well, all right. So I would say the external events in my life didn't really change that much. Yeah, I started going to church. I started praying a lot. I was hungry for God's word, voraciously consuming his word, discipleship from people who knew his word. I was just a hungry, hungry new believer. And I haven't turned back since, which is kind of a shock because I used to go through these spiritual phases of seeking and walking with Christ. I couldn't turn back. So it was sort of pursuit of the Holy Spirit, I guess, perhaps a readiness on my part, surely, but just a constellation of events that I really cannot explain.
2: That's kind of wild. It's not usually the story. Like you mentioned, most people kind of fall on Christ when everything is taken from them. Were you practicing nutrition still when you came to faith?
1: Absolutely. I was a licensed dietitian nutritionist in the state of Pennsylvania. I didn't practice. I taught classes, but I had practiced years ago in Houston when I was down there. Through a series of events, I became a professor, and I was no longer actively practicing dietetics, but I maintained my license. I maintained the credentials so that I could if I needed to. And certainly teaching classes, I kept up with the latest research and practice guidelines on dietetics. But I wasn't actively practicing, no. But I was a dietitian, yes.
2: Food is just such an everyday thing. We kind of don't really think about it a whole lot. But I'm curious, for someone who came to faith later in life, how did your coming to faith in Christ shape your view of how we eat?
1: I don't think it shaped my view of how we eat until later when I was working on the book. What it did shape was my view of my research, because we were doing behavioral research, neurological underpinnings of binge eating research, and I was astonished once I came to faith at how God can reveal himself through science, as well as through nature and many other ways and his word. So my viewpoint of research and how science and God were integrated completely shifted. But in terms of food, how God reveals himself through food, how my viewpoint of food was affected by my faith was not really changed until I really started working on the book. And that wasn't really until after I retired, because I thought I was going to write a diet book. I thought it would be, you know, eat more fruits and vegetables, what I knew as a dietitian and scientist. So that's what Rebecca wanted to say. And then it occurred to me that perhaps I ought to find out what God wanted to say about the whole matter. And so I went from Genesis to Revelation and pulled out every scripture that I could related to food. And as I started compiling them, I realized that God was less interested in using food to tell us what to eat than he was in telling us who he is. And that was the great shift for me, Spencer, that there was this revelation of how God was using food in the Bible to reveal who he is. And it was a startling revelation, I can say. It was quite a shift in my thinking.
2: God has almost built images into the world to show us who he is through ordinary things. Yeah. It's very good. You have like a couple chapters. You talk about grain, sweets, and meat. Could you tell us a little bit about grain? There's a lot, I think, in scripture about bread. I'm sure you could tell us more about that. But tell us what you've observed about how God reveals himself and what he reveals through grains and bread.
1: That's a loaded question.
2: Yeah.
1: We could go on for hours about that. It's particularly related to the spring festivals with Passover and the period of leavened bread and then first fruits and the resurrection and finally Pentecost 50 days later when leavened bread is actually used as the offering. I mean, it's just a whole lot. But let's just start with some of the basics. Jesus is the bread of life. This is a huge part of his ministry where he was the one who offered us life. He was the grain of wheat that had to be buried and die in order to bear much fruit. So there's that whole imagery surrounding grain. The parable of the sower and the seed comes to mind, where Jesus uses this idea of seeds as an image that he gives to us. I mean, even the manna in the wilderness, when the Israelites were wandering through the wilderness, the manna that God provided was called the bread from heaven. And Jesus referred to himself as the bread from heaven. So this imagery goes back a long, long ways. If you just look at the matzah that the Jewish people consume during the Passover, I can't show people this because we're on the radio, but it's a cracker. The key thing with matzah is it has to be unleavened because leaven was considered an image of sin in the Bible. And so generally an image of sin, not always, but generally speaking, this matzah has to be unleavened. It has to be pure. So it's flattened and it's crushed and it's made very, very quickly so that nothing can contaminate it at all and cause it to rise. It's pierced so that no air can cause it to rise. And then in the course of baking, it's striped from the racks that it's placed on during the baking process. So you have this pure piece of food that's made from grain, pierced and crushed and striped. And any of you that have read Isaiah 53, it just leaps off the page that he was crushed for our transgressions. He was pierced for our sins. By his stripes, we are healed. You just read these scriptures and you see what happened and you look at what the Jewish people have been using for centuries to celebrate the Passover, and you're just blown away by the whole thing. And then you couple that with the fact that all the events of the Passion of the Christ during the Passover week couple beautifully with what was going on with the Jewish festivals, even to the point of where on 10 Nisan, who knew this? On 10 Nisan, the Jewish people are commanded to choose a perfect lamb that they're going to then sacrifice 4 days later. They're supposed to take it into their homes, keep it pure and clean, and then it's used for the sacrifice 4 days later on 14 Nisan, which is when the Passover occurs. Well, it was on or around 10 Nisan that Jesus was entering Jerusalem on the donkey. On Lamb Selection Day, when they're taking this pure lamb into their families, into their households, Jesus is entering the people and they're welcoming him into their homes, basically into Jerusalem. And then 10 days later, he gets killed. I mean, it just is amazing how these events are paralleled in the biblical documentation.
2: You talk about bread as a symbol of hope. I mean, you talked right there about like some of the imagery, I suppose, of making the matzah bread and how it resembles how Isaiah describes Christ. You also talk about meat and mercy. And I'm curious if you think that there is a unique way that God reveals his hope through bread.
1: A unique way that he reveals it through bread. Christ is the hope of all mankind. He's bread of life. And what I was thinking about when I labeled it as hope, he reveals his hope, was the seeds of hope that are planted to then spring forth and bear much fruit. And then the flour that's made from the crushing of the grain and the threshing of the grain and the tossing it up on the air. There's Jesus on the cross being tossed up on the air. And then ultimately being made into bread, which we eat, not just matzah, which is used during that special period once a year by the Jewish people, but bread with leaven, which is what's used as the offering in Pentecost. So this whole process of planting seeds that then spring forth and ultimately are made into bread, that's kind of where I was coming up with the hope theme. Does that answer your question?
2: I guess I was trying to zero in, I suppose, on you describe it as God's revealing hope versus later you talk about meat revealing God's mercy, which are two similar ideas when it comes to our salvation. And I guess I was curious what hope means to you. I mean, obviously hope found in God, but how bread shows hope and not mercy.
1: Bread shows hope because of the seed, ultimately in bread, you know. So there's this whole tracking of the pathway from seeds to bread. Mercy, animals have to be killed to spill blood. And so meat requires the shedding of blood. And so the mercy, I was thinking about the shedding of Christ on the cross and the fact that God told the early Israelites, the Jewish people, that the blood was the life. And that's why the shedding of blood was such a big deal in Jewish culture. So I saw them somewhat differently, perhaps, than where you're going with it. Mercy to me was the shedding of blood. Grain was the hope in the seeds that were planted.
2: It's like the not yet now. Like you plant a seed and you know it is going to become bread someday. And so you hope and you're looking forward to the fulfillment of that promise, shall we say, that it will be bread.
1: Right.
2: Oh, that's so good.
1: Yes,
2: and
1: yes.
2: It tracks so nicely in the provision of God that you write about too, that bread represents. Jesus says, give us this day our daily bread and all that sort of jazz. That's very good.
1: The jazz. And the breaking of the bread at communion. I mean, he told his disciples at the Last Supper, break this bread. This is my body. And of course, he was recognized by the apostles on the road to Emmaus by what? The breaking of bread. That's how they knew who he was, is when he broke the bread. So the bread symbolism carries a lot of hope for all of us in terms of salvation. It wasn't just the shedding of the blood, but then the actual resurrection. And of course, bread, when it's made with yeast, has to rise. And so it's flattened down in order to rise again. I mean, I love that. Everything about bread is just really fun when you think about it. You can go overboard with it, but it's a lot of fun. The sequence of chapters in the book kind of flows from the hope that we have that we might be saved, that our lives might be good. And then you come to Jesus through the shedding of his blood. And then you sort of move forward into, okay, now what do I do with it? The final chapters are sort of how Christians should live. Gardens chapter is full of information about fruits and vegetables and the abundant life that we can have when we have given our lives to Christ. And the final chapter, Water and Salt, talks about, well, how should Christians live? I mean, what does it mean that we should go out and be salt? And what does it mean to make people thirsty for living water? Who is this living water? And how do we express that flows not just to us, but through us to keep us alive and to give us life and to offer life to others? So that was kind of the flow of the chapters as well. That's one reason I wanted to start with hope.
2: Well, my guest today is Rebecca Corwin. She's emerita professor at Penn State University, a former dietitian, nutritionist, and author of Arise and Eat, How God Reveals Himself Through Food. I guess moving to the next chapter, you do talk about sweets and treats, and no doubt honey is a big deal. That's the best part. Can you tell us about what you found in scripture about what God reveals about, I think you say, his love through sweets?
1: Yeah, well, he delights us with sweets. He's given us these receptors on our tongue, these taste receptors, so we can detect it. But that's not enough. You know, it's got to go to the brain and get interpreted as yum. It's got to get interpreted as this is pretty tasty. So we're given sweets to show God's delight in us. They're just fun. I mean, please, we don't need them for life itself, like water, but we do enjoy them immensely. And so I saw that as a God's way of delighting us. We have this delight. And then you run into the problem of, well, you can keep eating them and get sick from them. And so you've got to exercise a certain self-control around them. And I didn't really want to go there. I mean, Proverbs tells us to eat honey, my son, because it is good. But oh, wait a minute, don't eat too much, or you might just get sick and vomit it all back up again. How unpleasant is that? So that led me into, we have to talk about self-control. And I didn't want to go there at all because I hate it. I'm not very good at it. I'd rather just eat the whole bag of cookies and be done with it and not really have to deal with the whole self-control issue. So what does the Bible have to say about self-control? And what it has to say is that we, when it's talking about self-control as the fruit of the Spirit, and when Peter talks about it in his letter of, I forget the whole sequence, but basically, let your perseverance lead to self-control and your self-control lead to this. No, it was let your study, your understanding lead to self-control, and self-control ultimately leads to perseverance. Those two instances in the use of self-control are talking about spirit-led self-control. It's a special kind of word that implies a kind of spirit-led or spirit-motivated self-control. And so what I realized was it has very little to do with self at all. I mean, we have the word self-control, but it's really spirit-led control. What do you do under these circumstances? And I think what you need to do is pray a lot. If you have struggles with self-control, then you pray over the delight that God provides for you and thank him and praise him for it. And then you pray that he guide you into ways of not engaging in gluttony and whatever it was you may struggle with. So the self-control became a central issue in that chapter. I wasn't real happy about that, but what are you going to do? That's what the Bible says. So
2: I know this is not what you're saying, but if God reveals his love through sweets and treats, one could maybe say to himself, well, are we saying then that like God's love is a thing that we should like consume in moderation? I doubt that that is what you're really saying, but would you mind speaking to that point?
1: Well, yeah, one of the questions I pose in the chapter is, well, why does God give us this stuff if we're just going to eat too much of it and make ourselves sick? He gives it to us to show us his delight, but also, I think, to encourage us to turn to him in our weakness, to go to him when we're struggling, to know that he will always show us a way out of the temptation, and just to trust him. That's hard when you're looking at immediate gratification with a bag of cookies or a whole gallon of ice cream. You want to just enjoy the immediate. But the lovely thing about God is he's forever. And so you sink into this foreverness rather than immediateness, if you'll forgive the use of the language there. It's a much more comfortable spot. It's not an immediate gratification thrill spot, but it's a much more comfortable spot. You can ride through life more easily when you're resting in his arms rather than flailing around on your own.
2: You said that this book is not really meant to be a diet book, but I can't help but think there is something to be said about maybe we can learn something about how we eat better as Christians just from thinking about sweets and treats. Like scripture talks about honey. I think honey is kind of like the primary sweetness described in scripture. But we have so much mass-produced artificial sweeteners and things like this. You know, even our bread, even our meat are full of man-made things. What do you think about that? How can God's revelation, I guess, through these physical and good things help us eat better?
1: I don't really want to go down the road of mass production and stuff in food because it's not really my area of expertise. I tend to be pretty relaxed about that. I'm a big believer in eating fruits and vegetables and whole grains whenever you can. Lots of fruits and vegetables, lots of whole grains when you can. For me, at least, you've got to have some treats or you just go crazy. I mean, we're in a very food-rich environment. We're surrounded by readily available, delicious foods. Whatever may be in them, we need to be mindful of eating as healthily as we can. Whether or not you choose organic or whole foods or vegetarian or whatever your choices may be, try to include as much balance as you can. I guess that's the key in my world. Now, some people choose not to do that. I'd say, well, then make sure you're getting a good vitamin pill because research has shown, right, that we crave variety. So to deny ourselves that is probably going down a somewhat nutritionally dangerous road because we need a whole variety of nutrients in order to survive. And again, whole grains, fruits and vegetables, the natural sources wherever you can. If you're eating a lot of instant food or you're eating a lot of fast food, shall I say, well, once in a while, it's fine. But to have a steady diet of that is something to look at carefully and think about how you can incorporate more of the vitamins and minerals that your body needs.
2: I know I haven't asked about all your chapters. I know you talked a little bit about God showing his mercy through meat, you know, the killing of an animal so that we can be fed. And you talked about salt.
1: And water.
2: And water.
1: I mean, we're just a water sponsor. Water's so amazing. And one of the fall feasts is Sukkot, which is this tabernacles feast where the Jewish people are living in booths for 7 days. And this is to remind them of the Exodus period. It's a beautiful holiday full of joy. Over time, tradition started incorporating this water ceremony into the worship at the temple. And they'd go down to the pool of Siloam and bring up a bucket of water or a basin of water. I mean, it was a holy vessel of water and bring it onto the altar and pour it onto the altar with some wine. I mean, water and wine, right? This is like our Lord's side being pierced and the blood that he shed. It's so symbolic. But at any rate, on the last day of this festival, which is a hugely, if you look at it as a seventh day, a hugely joyful event, they're going around the altar seven times. It's trumpets are blaring. It's just such a celebration. Jesus gets up in the middle of this thing and says, if anyone thirsts, come to me. And living water from your innermost beings, living water will pour forth through your soul, basically. He was talking about the Spirit, John tells us a little later in that chapter. What the people are praying for, this is the beginning of the rainy season when all this is happening in Israel. These agricultural cycles, these rhythms of God are just so important to the Jewish feast and much that we can learn from. The bottom line is they're praying for rain, something that only God can provide, the rain from heaven. So Jesus gets up there and says, I'm the source of it all. So he's claiming to be God. He's revealing his Godhead. He's the Son of God right up there speaking to these people in the flesh. And he's talking about the Spirit as being the source of all this stuff. And so he's got the whole triune God represented there in this proclamation of his. It's astonishing. They had to have it to live. Clean water was a valued commodity there in Israel. So there you have it. God proclaiming the Godhead of Christ. It was quite an amazing symbolism.
2: Given all like these thoughts, you did mention earlier too that you've done some studies on binge eating. I mean, eating disorders are pretty prevalent in America. But what strikes me, I guess another thing our culture sort of buys into, it seems, is that our bodies aren't really all that important. But God reveals himself through food, which is a very physical thing that feeds our bodies. So I'm just curious, how can Christians, do you think, take delight in the food God has given us and live well as embodied creatures through how God has revealed himself through these gifts of food?
1: Right. That's got a lot of stuff in it, Spencer. Let me see if I can dive in here. I think the fact that the body is the temple of the Holy Spirit is where one would start. It's clear that God created us as physical beings. He appeared to us as a physical being, as Jesus Christ, as his son. There's a lot of physicality in how God reveals himself. He shows himself to us in things we can see, sunsets and mountains. These are all physical things. It makes sense that we would dwell in his created earth as physical beings. And it also helps us recognize the relational aspect of our God. He's triune. Not that he's a physical God, you know, sitting up there on a throne with a white beard, but I'm just saying the fact that we exist in this limited world as both spirit, mind, and body can help us in a vague kind of way get a sense of how that's even possible, that God could come in as a human being and dwell among us. I think our bodies are essential to our understanding of God, and taking care of them is essential through exercise. You've interviewed some people who are interested in exercise and the body, and that's so important. And through the food that we use to feed our bodies. Food is chemicals. It's a bunch of chemicals that we're putting into our body, whether you're looking at vitamins and minerals or some of the other stuff they have in food now. And so this is what feeds our body. So you want to be careful what you're putting in, for the most part, as best you can in today's environment. It can be challenging, but you want to take care of your body. It's a gift from God. And even when you're racked with pain or suffering diseases or having a hard time living in your body, it's something that God has created. David says that you knew me before I was even in my mother's womb. I am fearfully and wonderfully made. The body is something to be not worshiped, but taken care of, and to understand that it's a gift from God, whatever form it may be in. And as I get older, I'm less and less inclined to want to live in my body. I think perhaps it's God, aging is God's way of making us look forward to heaven. But the bottom line is, yes, the body's important. And while we're here in a physical plane, the earth, we need to take care of the body.
0: 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Many thanks to our guest, retired nutrition professor Rebecca Corwin, author of Arise and Eat, How God Reveals Himself Through Food. On tomorrow's program, it's Kelly Capick on how inefficiency promotes human flourishing.
3: Did I get enough done today or in this week or in this month? And just starting to think, it's not that those questions aren't important, but I made them the ultimate questions. Productivity and efficiency are goods, but they're not God's highest goods. Love is. And so to try and start rethinking some of that.
0: That's tomorrow at the same time, right here on His People. 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
0: Paul Douches pastors Cornerstone Community Church in Mayfield Heights, Ohio. Today we continue his series, Beloved of God, 1 John, and the message, The Children of God and the Children of the Devil. Now here's Paul Douches.
5: Let's open our Bibles to the book of 1 John in chapter 3. Follow with me as I begin reading in verse 4. 1 John chapter 3, verse 4. Everyone who makes a practice of sinning also practices lawlessness. Sin is lawlessness. You know that he appeared in order to take away sins, and in him there is no sin. No one who abides in him keeps on sinning. No one who keeps on sinning has either seen him or known him. Little children, let no one deceive you. Whoever practices righteousness is righteous, and he is righteous. Whoever makes a practice of sinning is of the devil, for the devil has been sinning from the beginning. The reason the Son of God appeared was to destroy the works of the devil. No one born of God makes a practice of sinning, for God's seed abides in him, and he cannot keep on sinning, because he has been born of God. By this it is evident who are the children of God and who are the children of the devil. Whoever does not practice righteousness is not of God, nor is the one who does not love his brother. Now, for us to get a really proper understanding of this passage, we need to look at the Gospel of Matthew just briefly in regard to the teaching of Christ that helps us to properly understand 1 John and rightly interpret it. Matthew chapter 7, verses 15 through 20. The Lord Jesus warned his disciples that there would be false preachers and false professors within confessing Christianity, which, as we've been learning in 1 John, that's something that John was confronting in his day as well. So Jesus makes the prediction and John deals with the fulfillment. Matthew chapter 7, verse 15, Jesus says, "Beware of false prophets who come to you in sheep's clothing, but inwardly are ravenous wolves. You will recognize them by their fruits. Are grapes gathered from thorn bushes or figs from thistles? So every healthy tree bears good fruit, but the diseased tree bears bad fruit. A healthy tree cannot bear bad fruit, nor can a diseased tree bear good fruit. Every tree that does not bear good fruit is cut down and thrown into the fire. Thus you will recognize them by their fruits." So Jesus here is comparing prophets, preachers, teachers to trees. And he says that a false prophet is like a dead tree. It starts out sounding like it's an unhealthy tree, but as he goes on, he makes it clear that actually the issue is worse than unhealthy. We're dealing here with a dead tree, a tree that does not have life within it. And so Jesus says the outward appearance of the false prophets will fit in nicely. So outwardly, from their speech, from their outward appearance, they will look as though they fit into Christianity. But when you look at the fruit of their lives, that which is coming forth from their hearts, that is contrary to their profession of faith. Every healthy tree bears good fruit, but the diseased tree bears bad fruit. But now pay attention to verse 18, because this is really a key, and John picks up on this language in the passage that we're going to look at in detail. A healthy tree cannot, that's a key word, cannot bear bad fruit, nor can a diseased tree bear good fruit. In other words, there is something going on inwardly at the level of the root that determines the fruit. And Jesus says that the unhealthy tree, the dead tree, the diseased tree cannot bear good fruit. Why? Because its root is rotten. And those trees which do not bear good fruit, he says in verse 19, eventually will be cut down and thrown into the fire.
6: So Jesus is working backwards from the fruit to the root, and he's saying that the fruit, the genuine fruit of a person's life, not simply their outward appearance or their speech, but actually their character, the fruit of their character is what gives visibility to the true nature of their heart. So understanding that now helps us here in 1 John chapter 3. So let's go back there, because we see here a big idea in John's mind as he is penning these words, and that is this, that every

begins to change their character, which then results in fruit, the fruit of progressive sanctification. Not the fruit of perfection, because John's already dealt with that numerous times. He's not saying that a true Christian never sins. But what he will make very clear in this passage of Scripture is that a true Christian cannot continue living in a pattern of habitual sin. There's a difference between sinning and living in sin. And that's the distinction that John is going to make here for us. And so as we work through the passage, we're going to notice that John gives us three characteristics of true children of God. And I'm using that adjective true because he has thus far in his letter been comparing pretenders to those who are actually real Christians. He's confronting false teachers who have been affecting and infecting the believers who are receiving this letter. And he's been making it clear that not all who say they are a Christian are actually a Christian. Number one, notice the first characteristic. True children of God have a new understanding of sin and the sin-conquering work of Christ. Notice he says in verse 4, everyone who makes a practice of sinning also practices lawlessness. Sin is lawlessness. Now notice the repetition of the word practice, because here he is making a distinction between a Christian who struggles with temptation and sins at times and the person who says they are a Christian but live in a state of sin. They are living in sin. They're not sinning on occasion and then repenting and dealing with it before God based upon the forgiveness of Christ, but they are living in a state of sin. And he defines sin for us, which goes way beyond outward appearance and even outward behavior. Notice he says, sin is lawlessness. Now, sin is many different things. But this is the core, John is saying. What does it mean to be lawless? Well, to be lawless means to live as if there is no law, to live as if there is no restraint, to live as though you are above the law. The law doesn't apply to you. It applies to everyone else, but it doesn't apply to you. This is the defiant nature of the human heart. So what John is saying is this, that a pretender is a professing Christian who will not be restrained. They will not allow themselves to be restrained by anyone, by any of the authority structures that God has put in their life, by any of the laws of God. They are their own person, and they will not allow anyone to infringe upon their total autonomy. That's what it means to be lawless. That's at the core of what sin is. And that's what happens every time even we as Christians sin against God. We are at that moment pretending that we have ultimate authority. And we're refusing to submit to God. And then thankfully, the Holy Spirit convicts us. He grieves our conscience, he grieves our heart, and he brings us to that place of confession and restoration to the Lord again so that we can continue to grow in him. But the pretender never goes through that process. There is no restraint for the pretender. It's just all about themselves. Now notice also verse 5. Because not only is there a new understanding of sin as being not something that is out there, but something that is in here, but there's also a new understanding of why Jesus Christ came, why he died on the cross for our sins, why he rose from the dead.
You know, verse 5, that he appeared.

0: in order to take away sins, and in him there is no sin. Now notice the difference here. He's talking in verse 4, singular sin. The characteristic of sin is lawlessness, defiance, living as if there is no law, and sins, plural, that is the individual and cumulative acts that we commit because of our sin nature. Jesus is the one who has no sin. In him, there is no sin. And so in the one who has no sin is the qualification to take away the sins of those of us who do, which is all of us. He appeared in order to take away sins. Now, turn back to Romans chapter 7 with me. Last Sunday, we touched a little bit on Romans 6, so I want to pick it up here in 7, because Paul here in chapter 7 is correcting a potential misunderstanding about the Christian's relationship to the law. It is right for Paul to assume that after he makes it very clear that salvation is by grace through faith in Christ, it is not based upon works, and it is apart from the law, that some Christians might say, okay, well then the law has no authority over us whatsoever. We are not only free in Christ, but we are totally free in Christ, free from any restraints, free from any of God's laws. And so Paul corrects that, and he teaches us what is our relationship to the law, beginning in verse 7 of Romans 7. What then shall we say? That the law is sin? By no means. So right away, he's correcting the possible misunderstanding that someone will say, well, the law is bad then. No, it's not bad. The law is good. The law is righteous. What's bad is our hearts. That's the issue. By no means, verse 7. Yet if it had not been for the law, I would not have known sin. For I would not have known what it is to covet if the law had not said, you shall not covet. But sin, seizing an opportunity through the commandment, produced in me all kinds of covetousness. For apart from the law, sin lies dead. I was once alive apart from the law, but when the commandment came, sin came alive and I died. The very commandment that promised life proved to be death to me. So again, he goes on, the problem isn't the law, the problem is sin in us. For sin, seizing an opportunity through the commandment, deceived me and through it killed me. So the law is holy. And the commandment is holy and righteous and good. Did that which is good then bring death to me? By no means. The law didn't do this to me. Paul says, no, it was sin producing death in me through what is good, in order that sin might be shown to be sin, and through the commandment might become sinful beyond measure. For we know that the law is spiritual, but I am of the flesh, sold under sin. So over and over and over, Paul says, the problem is not the law. The problem is the sin nature that gets provoked by the very idea that there is a restraint. Paul says, I didn't even know what covetousness was until the law said, you shall not covet. Why? Because then what the law does is the law shows us how holy God is and how sinful we are. And our response is, who are you, God, to tell me what to do? That's the sin nature's response. That's that defiant lawlessness that's in us by nature. But when Christ comes and when we come to Christ, something changes inside of us. And now there's a new relationship to God's law. No longer do we continue to live as though we are autonomous and have no restraints upon us. But now we understand that now in Christ we are free from the law in the sense of condemnation, but now we are free to obey the law because God's Spirit now lives within us. So it's really important for us to understand this. And this is why John is making it very clear that when God does this work of conversion in us, part of that is to bring us to a new understanding of sin. No longer do we just see sin as the bad things that we do, or the bad things that we do that we got caught doing. The problem is much deeper than that. The problem is a rebellious nature that says, I want my way, I want it now, I want it any way that I can get it, and I will manipulate everyone in my life to make sure that I get it. And Christ comes into our lives and says, no, no, it's no longer the way that you live. Now you live under my authority, under my lordship, and I will produce fruit that matches this new root. See where this is going? John is saying there's a root problem in us. And you don't correct the problem with a diseased tree in your yard outwardly. You have to do something that affects it internally. And so God does that through the gospel. He deals with the root problem of our sin. He appeared to take away our sins. Praise God. Second characteristic, please notice, true children of God are united with Christ, which alters their relationship to the devil. So now, in Christ, God's word says that when we as sinners come to Jesus and we receive him and all that he offers to us with empty-handed faith, we are then united with him. We have then died to sin. We've been raised to new life. We are now in union with him. This is what Jesus is talking about in John 15 when he says, abide in me and I in you, that he is the vine and we are the branches. Well, now that there has been a fundamental change in our relationship to God, that we are now in union with Christ, that also then means there is now an altered relationship to the devil. Now, John could have called the devil many, many things. He could have called the devil Satan, or the evil one, or the liar, or the father of lies, or the great deceiver. There are up to about 50 different names that are given to the devil in the Bible. But here, John just deals with this more generic name, the devil. The evil one. Let no one deceive you, verse 7. Again, we're seeing this over and over, little children. John's heart of affection for these people, these believers, leads him to be so concerned that these false teachers would not deceive them. Let no one deceive you. Whoever practices righteousness is righteous as he is righteous. Whoever practices or makes a practice of sinning is of the devil, for the devil has been sinning from the beginning. So notice again this contrast between what you practice. The contrast, it's either righteousness or evil as the general pattern of your life. And that general pattern then is what reveals the nature of your heart, the true condition of your heart before God. So the one whose heart has been changed by God through the gospel, whose root has been altered, will now begin to practice righteousness. This will be the new pattern of the Christian's life. Why? Because he is righteous. Because he, the one who gave us his righteousness by faith or by a gift received through faith, he is righteous, and now our union with him results in practical righteousness. And so, again, as I've said over and over in this series, our assurance of salvation does not come from merely being able to look backwards in time and remember a time that we prayed a prayer, or we walked an aisle, or we signed a card, or we did whatever we were told to do, our assurance of salvation comes from looking at the course of our Christian life and asking ourselves, do I see a pattern of progressive righteousness, progressive sanctification? Do I see change? Or am I still the same old rotten to the core sinner, but I just do a few different things now because now I'm religious? Has Jesus fundamentally changed the disposition of my heart, or have I just added Jesus to my life? You see the difference? John is dealing here with the issue of what is going on in the core of our being. So true children of God are united with Christ, which then alters their relationship to the devil. The devil, John says, has been sinning from the beginning. The reason the Son of God appeared was to destroy the works of the devil. So if you come to church on Sunday, but you live like the devil Monday through Saturday, let me say what John would say to you. You better look into the mirror and ask yourself, am I really a Christian? Am I really saved? Or have I just deceived myself? Have I been around Christian things long enough to be able to pick up on the lingo? What a Christian says and doesn't say, or the really bad things that Christians don't do and the really good things that Christians do. You got to look into the mirror of God's word. That's what John is saying to us. And ask yourself, has there been a fundamental change in the disposition of my heart, or am I still as lawless as I was before? I'm still at the core of my being just as rebellious as I was when I think I came to Christ, but you've just kind of figured out how to work the system to still get what you want. See, sin can be so deceitful, and we can deceive ourselves, and we can be deceived, and that's why John is saying, don't be deceived. Let no one deceive you. In Christ, we have a different relationship, not only with God, but with the devil as well. Look at Hebrews chapter 2. We see here the author of Hebrews makes it clear. Go left. I was going right in my Bible. You should go left. A few books to Hebrews chapter 2. And the author here makes it very clear again why Jesus came, one of the reasons he came, and even one of the reasons why the Son of God became a man in the person, in the flesh and blood person of Jesus Christ. Look at Hebrews 2 and verse 14. Since therefore the children share in flesh and blood, in other words, since we are flesh and blood, he himself, the Son of God, likewise partook of the same things. What? Flesh and blood. Why? So that through death he might destroy the one who has the power of death, that is the devil, and deliver all those who through fear of death were subject to lifelong slavery. You see what Jesus has done for us? He came to destroy the works of the devil, to render the devil powerless, to change our relationship to the devil. And so now the devil is a defeated enemy. He's defeated, but he's fighting back. He knows that he's already lost the war, but he is going to do everything he can to win as many battles as he can until that time comes. And that's how he's working, to tempt us, to work on us, to deceive us. Why? Because he wants to win some battles along the way, even though the war has already been won by Jesus. And we should take great comfort in that, because sometimes don't you feel so attacked? Sometimes don't you feel like the temptation to sin is just so powerful? And yet God's word says Jesus has already conquered the devil. He's already destroyed him. That the war has already been won. But in the meantime, this devil who has been defeated, but is still being allowed to function on a long leash that God has given him to serve God's purposes, which are mysterious to us, we don't have to follow the devil anymore because our relationship with the devil has fundamentally changed. Because now we are in union with Christ. Jesus says it this way in Luke 11. He says, when a strong man fully armed, he's talking about Satan in the context of this, when a strong man fully armed guards his own palace, his goods are safe. But when one stronger than he attacks him and overcomes him, he takes away his armor in which he trusted and divides his spoil. Satan is going after whatever spoil he can still get, even though he's been defeated. So true children of God are united with Christ, which alters their relationship to the devil. Then thirdly, notice, true children of God cannot habitually live in sin because they have been reborn. Notice the language that John uses here. He does not say that true children of God do not live in sin. He uses the word cannot. That's very important, because what John is doing here, he's drawing attention to the fact that in a Christian, in one who's truly is saved, something has changed internally such that going on and living in sin is no longer an option for the Christian. No one born of God, verse 9, makes a practice of sinning. There's that language again. Keeps on as the habitual state of their life. No one born of God makes a practice of sinning. For God's seed abides in him. And he cannot keep on sinning because he has been born of God. By this it is evident who are the children of God and who are the children of the devil. Whoever does not practice righteousness is not of God, nor is the one who does not love his brother. Now, look back at verse 9. So again, no one born of God. That's a phrase that's used repeatedly in 1 John, talking about no one who is born again. No one who has come to true faith in Christ and has been reborn by the Holy Spirit can continue to live in sin. Why? Because the fundamental relationship has changed. And now God the Judge has become God the Heavenly Father, who according to Hebrews 12 will not allow you and me to continue in patterns of sin without disciplining us. He loves us too much. He will discipline us. He will chasten us. He will do what he has to do to bring us back to fellowship with him. But the one born of God, John says, cannot keep on sinning. Why? Because he has been born of God. And what happened when he was born of God? Well, God's seed took root in him. There's a new root. And this new root won't allow the continual, habitual, unrepentant sin. What is the seed? Well, the seed is the life of God, the new nature. This seed is that which the Holy Spirit produced in marriage with the Word of God. According to Romans 10, that it's God's word that God uses to produce saving faith in us. Faith comes by hearing, and hearing by the word of God. But it's the Spirit of God, according to Jesus in John 3, that breathes new life into us through the gospel. And so it's the Holy Spirit who regenerates, causes us to be born again, causes us to be born of God, to use John's language. This is the new nature that we receive at the moment of salvation. Look at 2 Peter for a moment. Just turn back one book in your Bible, 2 Peter chapter 1. Peter tells us about this new nature. Look at verse 3 of chapter 1. His divine power, that's God's divine power, has granted to us all things that pertain to life and godliness through the knowledge of him who called us to his own glory and excellence. In other words, in Christ, God has given to us everything that we need in order to live godly lives for his glory, by which he has granted to us his precious and very great promises, so that through them you may become, look at the next phrase, partakers of the divine nature, having escaped from the corruption that is in the world because of sinful desire. Then he goes on to command us to put on all of these Christian virtues. In other words, now that God has made this fundamental shift in the disposition of your heart toward him and toward the law and toward godliness and toward sin and toward the devil, now put on all of these Christian virtues as a way of demonstrating that the life of God is alive within you. So that's what the nature is. That's what the divine nature is. The divine nature is the very life of God that has been placed within us by the Spirit of God, through the Word of God, to cause us to follow the Son of God. This is this rebirth that the Bible describes. And going back then to 1 John 3, notice the way he ends verse 10. John is always after our hearts. Whoever does not practice righteousness is not of God, nor is the one who does not love his brother. John simply will not allow us to forget that genuine Christians have a different relationship with people, a relationship that is characterized by love, specifically, most importantly, love for one another in the family of God. But we also love unbelievers. We love the lost. We love our enemies. We love those who do not know Christ because we want them to know him. John is making it very clear that when God the Holy Spirit converts a sinner, turns us into a follower of Jesus, more than outward things change, more importantly, something deep at the core of our being changes. We receive a new root, a new heart, the divine nature, which then begins to permeate every part of our tree. If we want to think of our lives as a tree, and John says one of those fruits will be the fruit of the Spirit, which is love. So the question is this: are you a partaker of the divine nature, or are you a pretender? Because that's what this passage of Scripture is compelling us to ask ourselves. Have we been changed by Christ, and are we being changed by Christ? Or are we just pretending, fitting in? There is great hope for us as sinners that God would send his Son to do what John has explained here, to take away our sins and to destroy the works of the devil. There is freedom, true freedom, only in Christ. The world and sin and the devil will tell us over and over that freedom comes in lawlessness. Freedom comes in being free from any kind of law, any kind of restraint, any kind of moral value. But God's word says no, true freedom comes in Christ, knowing him and following him. Let's pray. Father, we are so amazed at the greatness of your love for us in Christ. And you have given us this word of God to protect us from deceivers. As John wrote this letter to his little children, his dear children, people whom he loved in the faith, but who were being led astray by teachers who were distorted in their doctrine of Christ and distorted in their understanding of salvation and sin and the Christian's relationship to sin and the devil. God, we thank you so much that in Christ you have fundamentally changed the very core of our being, and you have changed our attitude towards sin. You've changed our relationship to the devil. You've changed the affections of our hearts. We now want godly things that we didn't want before. And so because of that, Lord, when we do sin, we get frustrated and grieved because we don't want to sin anymore. And so thank you for the promise of your word, one of these great and precious promises, that when we do sin, we can run to you. And if we confess our sins, you are faithful and just to forgive us and to cleanse us from all unrighteousness. God, I pray that the Holy Spirit, who knows each of our hearts, would do the work that only he can do. He is the one who knows us better than even we know ourselves. So I pray that he would apply the word of God to our hearts as we continue to grow in following Christ. We pray this in Jesus' name. Amen.
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That was Phil Wickham with Back to Life. Thanks for joining us this early morning here on Pilgrim Radio. And to start your day off right, here in the next hour, we have an entire hour of worship. So be sure to stick around for that. Get up, put that worship music on, get ready for work. But right after that, at 5 a.m. Pacific and 6 a.m. Mountain Time, we have Extra Credit. And today's message is called Deception and Victory. This is coming from a study in Joshua by Pastor John Fulmer of the Evangelical Christian Church of Dubai. So stick around for that as well. Before you get into work, you can open up your Bible and follow along. Study through the Word with us. Right now, we've got Sarah Groves, and this is Enough. Wait.

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That was Jenny Owens with O Sacred Head, Now Wounded. Thanks for being with us this early morning here on Pilgrim Radio. We are kicking off our early morning right before everyone gets up and goes to work. We are working through some worship here in the morning. And we've got a bunch coming up this hour, including Randy Stonehill. We've got Keith and Kristen Getty. And we've also got Ellie Holcomb. So stick around and listen in for all of that. Right now, it's Megan Baird with The Prodigal.

That was Tammy Gundon with Hymn of Grace. Thanks for being with us this early morning here on Pilgrim Radio. My name is Sean. Always a pleasure to be with you guys early in the morning. We have a quote from D.C. Pastor Mark Daver that says, "The church is to be the appearance of the gospel. It is what the gospel looks like when played out in people's lives. Take away the church and you take away the visible manifestation of the gospel in the world. If we are saved by grace, we should reflect that. We should be graceful and forgiving. We should reflect what Jesus Christ has done for us." Right now, we've got Matt Redman, and this is We Praise You.

That was For Him with the voice of God. Thank you so much for joining us this morning here on Pilgrim Radio. Just wanted to remind you, as you hit that drive time to work, we've got morning and night classes, and today's message is called What Makes Christians So Great, from a series called Always Only Jesus by Pastor Skip Heitzig of the Calvary Church of Albuquerque, New Mexico, and that starts at 8 a.m. Pacific and 9 a.m. Mountain Time. So whether you are driving into work or you are just getting to work, tune in and listen to that. 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Right now, we've got Ellie Holcomb, and this is We Shall Always Be With the Lord.

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2: John Fulmar pastors Evangelical Christian Church of Dubai in the United Arab Emirates, and today we continue his series, Studies in Joshua, and the message, Deception and Victory. 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
3: Way back in the 1800s, the beloved English pastor J.C. Ryle noticed what God was doing outside the walls of his own church building. He said, "I study the reports of missionary societies in our own times. I see with joy that heathen men and women are receiving the gospel in various parts of the globe. There are conversions in Africa, in New Zealand, in Hindustan, in China. The people converted are naturally unlike one another in every respect. But one striking thing I observe at all the missionary stations, the converted people always pray. That's one indelible mark of true Christians. They pray. Of course, by itself, prayer doesn't prove that you're a believer. After all, there are plenty of Muslims who pray here in the city. But on the flip side, Ryle said that not praying is clear proof that a man is not yet a true Christian. So sort of a litmus test. How do you identify a true Christian? Well, by examining fruit. What's an important piece of that fruit? One who prays, that's evidence that he's become a new creature. Ryle said he may boast confidently of election, grace, faith, hope, and knowledge, and deceive ignorant people, but you may rest assured that it is all vain talk if he does not pray. What does it signal when a person is prayerless? Well, it shows he's not relying on God. He's trusting in himself. Maybe his own wisdom, maybe his personal skills, maybe some sort of karma, some family connection. But if he doesn't pray, then in what sense is he a Christian? Is he trusting God? Proud self-reliance leads to trouble, but God remains faithful in spite of it all. So, two simple points. One, self-reliance. Two, God's faithfulness in spite of it all. We're back in Joshua chapter 9. Joshua chapter 9. Somebody called this book of Joshua the other half of Exodus. You know, in the Exodus, God had brought them out of Egypt, and here in Joshua, God is bringing them in to the promised land. With that entry into the land, Joshua was leading them to do what their parents had refused to do. Remember, their parents had refused to invade. They had said, "The enemy's too strong for us. They're too big, too sophisticated, and we're like grasshoppers in their sight." And so that generation was cursed to wander in the wilderness 40 years. But now a new generation, led by a new leader, and by faith they crossed the parted River Jordan. By faith they saw the walls of Jericho fall down flat. And now the alarm was sounding throughout the whole land, and all of the surrounding nations were mobilized. Chapter 9. As soon as all the kings who were beyond the Jordan in the hill country and in the lowland, all along the coast of the Great Sea toward Lebanon, the Hittites, the Amorites, the Canaanites, the Perizzites, the Hivites, and the Jebusites heard of this, they gathered together as one to fight against Joshua and Israel. It was the age-old battle between the offspring of the serpent and the offspring of the woman, reaching all the way back to Genesis 3. So what's happening here in Joshua is not any old migration movement or territorial dispute. No, you need to understand this, that for a stage of human history, Israel was a unique nation, none like it. They were God's chosen people, and God was advancing his purposes through that nation, and so to attack Israel was to attack God during that era of redemptive history. Whether they knew it or not, these nations were becoming God's enemies, attacking God's character as people made in God's image, but yet living in open rebellion against him, attacking God's people by joining together in armed opposition. And yet one of those nations, instead of violently opposing Israel, did something different. Verse 3. But when the inhabitants of Gibeon heard what Joshua had done to Jericho and Ai, they on their part acted with cunning and went and made ready provisions and took worn out sacks for their donkeys and wineskins, worn out and torn and mended, with worn out patched sandals on their feet and worn out clothes, and all their provisions were dry and crumbly. And they went to Joshua in the camp at Gilgal and said to him and to the men of Israel, "We have come from a distant country. So now, make a covenant with us." But the men of Israel said to the Hivites, "Perhaps you live among us. Then how can we make a covenant with you?" You see, they had been commanded not to covenant, not to make a treaty with the nations, especially with those in the promised land. And why was that? Well, turn back with me just a few pages to the left to Deuteronomy chapter 20, verse 10. Take a look at Deuteronomy 20, verse 10. Here we have God's instruction on how Israel should relate to nations that were outside the promised land, living far away from them, not in Canaan. Deuteronomy 20:10. "When you draw near to a city and fight against it, offer terms of peace to it. And if it responds to you peaceably and it opens to you, then all the people who are found in it shall do forced labor for you and shall serve you. But if it makes no peace with you, but makes war against you, then you shall besiege it. And when the Lord your God gives it into your hand, you shall put all its males to the sword. But the women and the little ones, the livestock and everything else in the city, all its spoil, you shall take as plunder for yourselves, and you shall enjoy the spoil of your enemies, which the Lord your God has given you." Of course, the way they treated those captives was unlike all the other nations of the ancient Near East, because God's law regulated how they would be treated, how they would be provided for. Verse 15. "Thus you shall do to all of the cities that are very far from you, which are not cities of the nations here. But in the cities of these people that the Lord your God is giving you for an inheritance, you shall save alive nothing that breathes, but you shall devote them to complete destruction, as the Hivites and the Amorites, the Canaanites and the Perizzites, the Hivites and the Jebusites, as the Lord your God has commanded." And those happened to be the very people who were conspiring and banding together to fight Israel. They, the rebellious enemies of God, would be overthrown by Israel. And not because Israel was inherently any better than they were. Nothing qualitatively different about Israel. Not because God was authorizing a genocide of some sort. No. Why would they be exterminated? Look at verse 18. "That they may not teach you to do according to all their abominable practices that they have done for their gods. And so you sin against the Lord your God." All of these military operations, they were never Israel's idea. So Israel never had a license to kill just anybody they wanted. No, it was God who led them in the battle and told them when to engage, how to engage, for his purposes of judgment. So none of this means that any nation today can do this. John Frame said, no nation today shares the covenant status of ancient Israel, so God has not promised victory in war to any modern nation. So you need to understand

or outside Canaan, the promised land. That's why back in Joshua 9, the Gibeonites tricked Israel. They pretended they were from far away so that they might survive. Somehow, it appears that the Gibeonites were aware of God's instruction. Look at verse 8, chapter 9, verse 8. They said to Joshua, "We are your servants." And Joshua said to them, "Who are you? And where do you come from?" They said to him, "From a very distant country your servants have come, because of the name of the Lord your God, for we have heard a report of him, and all that he did in Egypt, and all that he did to the two kings of the Amorites who were beyond the Jordan, to Sihon, the king of Heshbon, and to Og, the king of Bashan, who lived in Ashtaroth. So our elders and all the inhabitants of our country said to us, 'Take provisions in your hands for the journey and go to meet them and say to them, we are your servants. Come now, make a covenant with us. Here is our bread. It was still warm when we took it from our houses as our food for the journey on the day that we set out to come to you. But now, behold, it is dry and crumbly. These wineskins were new when we filled them, and behold, they have burst. And these garments and sandals of ours are worn out from the very long journey.' So the men took some of their provisions, but did not ask counsel from the Lord. And Joshua made peace with them and made a covenant with them to let them live. And the leaders of the congregation swore to them. They sampled their food. They carefully observed their appearance. They did all of the due diligence that they should have done. But what didn't they do? Verse 14. They did not ask counsel from the Lord. So here was Israel's failure. Their failure wasn't so much that they were deceived. It was that they didn't even ask. They made no inquiry of the Lord. Well, how would they have asked? One of the ways was through the high priest who had the Urim and Thummim. You know, those dice, the small objects that were kept in the high priest's breastpiece that allowed the priest to inquire yes or no of the Lord. The Lord was there, available to be consulted, but no one asked. And it did not take long until Israel realized they had been snookered, that is, tricked, because Gibeon was not far off, only 5 miles northwest of Jerusalem. They were among those who were devoted to destruction, and yet Israel had entered into a solemn covenant. Verse 16, at the end of 3 days, after they had made a covenant with them, they heard that they were their neighbors and that they lived among them. And the people of Israel set out and reached their cities on the third day. Now, their cities were Gibeon, Shephira, Beeroth, and Kiriath-Jearim. But the people of Israel did not attack them, because the leaders of the congregation had sworn to them by the Lord, the God of Israel. Then all the congregation murmured against the leaders. But all the leaders said to all the congregation, "We have sworn to them by the Lord, the God of Israel, and now we may not touch them. This we will do to them. Let them live, lest wrath be upon us, because of the oath that we swore to them." And the leaders said to them, "Let them live." So they became cutters of wood and drawers of water for all the congregation, just as the leaders had said of them. Since they had sworn in the name of Yahweh, the covenant Lord of Israel, they feared backing out of the promise. This was like an official act of the nation. And it was a sacred promise, unbreakable. Was it unwise? Yes. Was it obtained under false pretenses? Sure. Could they break it? No. They could not. Now, my brothers and sisters, this does not mean that if you make some unwise vow to do something or other, and you realize, that was a really dumb mistake, what I did. It doesn't mean that you should never back out of it and admit, hey, I made a mistake. I just can't do this. I can't go forward with it. But on the other hand, we are to be people of our word. Let your yes be yes, the Lord said. Let your no be no. So we do want to keep our promises, even to our own hurt. So how do you sort out between those two? Whether it's a rash, stupid vow that you made, or on the other hand, it was a sacred promise that should be kept. This is why you have elders in a church. This is why you should ask wisdom.

0: wisdom of an older, mature believer who knows you well and can give you counsel. I mean, this is what a church is for, to sort out these kinds of difficult decisions. Look at verse 22. Joshua summoned them, and he said to them, "Why did you deceive us, saying, 'We are very far from you,' when you dwell among us? Now therefore you are cursed, and some of you shall never be anything but servants, cutters of wood and drawers of water for the house of my God." They answered Joshua, "Because it was told to your servants for a certainty that the Lord your God had commanded his servant Moses to give you all the land and destroy all the inhabitants of the land from before you. So we feared greatly for our lives because of you and did this thing. And now, behold, we are in your hand. Whatever seems good and right in your sight to do to us, do it." So he did this to them and delivered them out of the hand of the people of Israel, and they did not kill them. But Joshua made them that day cutters of wood and drawers of water for the congregation and for the altar of the Lord to this day in the place that he should choose. As I thought about this week, three questions arose in my mind. Here's the first question. Why did the Gibeonites do this? Why did they do it? It was because of something they heard. They got wind of something. Notice in the middle of verse 9, because of the name of the Lord your God. That's why they did it. That means because of his fame, because of his public reputation. For we have heard a report of him and of all that he did in Egypt. It seems, very interesting, it seems that the Gibeonites had some kind of faith. Maybe not much knowledge, but the knowledge they did have was true and accurate. Look down at verse 24. Verse 24, "It was told to your servants for a certainty that the Lord your God had commanded his servant Moses to give you all the land and to destroy all the inhabitants." And so it says, "We feared greatly for our lives." Sounds kind of like Rahab when she was still in Jericho in chapter 2. So they engaged in this trickery, it seems, because they actually believed the reports they had heard. They did anything they could to obtain mercy. That's why they did this. A second question. What was the sentence, the judgment meted out upon them? Look at verse 23. "Now therefore you are cursed, and some of you shall never be anything but servants, cutters of wood and drawers of water for the house of my God." It sounded pretty bad. Day after day of wood cutting and water carrying. But the location is interesting, isn't it? In the house of my God, some of these people would spend all of their days in the tabernacle and later in the Jerusalem temple, in very close proximity to the God of all compassion and grace. Look at verse 27. "But Joshua made them that day cutters of wood and drawers of water for the congregation and," notice this, "for the altar of the Lord to this day in the place that he should choose." There they are, to this very day, the author tells us, in the Jerusalem temple, cutting wood, carrying water. Isn't that the very place where an outsider would gain a truer, more accurate knowledge of this God? The sacrificial altar fires were kept burning. The cleansing rituals were aided by the continual flow of water, all the result of the Gibeonites' labor. Psalm 84, "I would rather be a doorkeeper in the house of my God than dwell in the tents of wickedness. For a day in your courts is better than 1,000 elsewhere." Just keep reading in the Old Testament. Read beyond the Jerusalem temple, even beyond the exile to Babylon. When the people returned from exile, who was there working alongside Nehemiah to rebuild the wall? We read of the men of Gibeon rebuilding alongside all the people of Israel. Just as Rahab had been incorporated into the people of God, so too, it seems, were the Gibeonites. Isn't that just like God? He brings light out of darkness. He brings life out of death. He brings hope out of despair. My friend, do whatever you can to be identified with the people of God. This, fast forward into the New Covenant era, this is why It's such a precious privilege to be a member of a church of Jesus Christ. This is why church membership is such a joy. Not just showing up on Sundays, but actually publicly identifying in baptism and membership. It brings God great glory to have a distinct, set-apart people for his purposes. The Gibeonites were brought right into the heart of God's people. Even there at the epicenter of worship, at the altar, in the temple, where sacrificial offerings were continually being made. You know, these Old Testament Jewish priests, they were practically butchers, right? They would slaughter countless animals, and all for what? What was the purpose of all those animal sacrifices? Well, it was mainly to teach Israel that without the shedding of blood, there is no forgiveness of sins. Again and again, decade after decade, century after century, the lesson was being taught. It showed that sin results in death. This is God's verdict on your moral failures and mine. You see, God is unalterably opposed, not just to our bad actions, not just to ethical mistakes, but to your thoughts, to your affections, your bad motives. That's because, unlike us, his character is entirely, infinitely pure, good and holy, morally set apart from the world that he has made. The wages of sin is death. That's our due. It's what we all deserve. And the penalty must be made either by the sinner or by a substitute. At the altar, those Gibeonites, they were liars and deceivers. And what was Rahab? She was a prostitute, an immoral woman, all alike under judgment, all exposed to the wrath of God. Let me ask you this. Are we any different from them? I mean, in terms of our hearts. Maybe it plays itself out in a different way for you. But in terms of the affections, the self-orientation, is there anything that distinguishes you from Rahab or the Gibeonites? Here's the good news. Hebrews 13:11. Jesus Christ crucified and risen. He's the final sacrifice. And he has appeared once for all at the end of the ages to do away with the altar, to put away sin by the sacrifice of himself. Have you come to Jesus Christ? You who are stained by the same guilt as Rahab, the same deceptive tendencies, the same impurities as the Gibeonites, have you turned from your sin and placed all of your trust in Christ? Here's a third question that this passage raises for us. The third question is this: how often do you rely on your own wisdom without consulting God? Like those Israelites, you probably sample the crumbly bread. You inspect the clothes carefully, and the wineskins too, but you don't commit it to prayer. Not a sin of commission, but a sin of omission too often. Friends, don't we walk by sight and not by faith? We may think that we're discerning and sensitive, but we're vulnerable, susceptible to flattery, deceit, trickery. And there are plenty of con artists here and in the public media. It's like we discussed at our members' meeting last weekend. There are cults operating here in the UAE, Mormonism, Jehovah's Witness. These cults market themselves as legitimate Christian denominations. One among many, witnesses, websites, call them sects of Christianity. But they undermine salvation by grace alone. They rely on supposed prophetic messages received outside the Bible. But friends, ours is a faith once for all entrusted to the saints, not supplemented by dreams and visions proven to be false and then sort of edited. Here's the problem with the cult leaders. They never come right out and say, "We are now going to distort the truth." No, they're cunning, like the Gibeonites. they may appear to be harmless, even friendly. D.A. Carson said, deception becomes all the easier to arrange because so many Christians are no longer greatly shaped by Scripture. It is difficult to unmask subtle error when it aligns with the culture, deploys spiritual God talk, piously cites a passage or two. Friends, beware of the con artist. What did the Apostle Paul warn Timothy? The Spirit clearly says that in later times, some will abandon the faith and follow deceiving spirits and things taught by demons. Well, these Israelite leaders that day, 3,500 years ago, the problem with them wasn't that they forgot some magic step. And it wasn't that they missed out on their quiet time that morning. No, the problem was much deeper. They were overconfident in themselves, and they didn't think they needed God. So, what about you? I wonder, are you failing to commit crucial decisions to the Lord? Some say we've got to be tuned into God's frequency to correctly perceive, oh, here's an open door. I must walk through that door. Should I send this email? Should I paint my bathroom? Should I stay late at work? What book of the Bible should I read this morning? Should I just flip it open and turn to any random passage? No. God isn't trying to trick us. Kevin DeYoung put it this way, God is not a magic eight ball we shake up and peer into whenever we have a decision to make. He is a good God who gives us brains and shows us the way of obedience. Where does he show us the way of obedience? In his written word. To know God's will for your life, prayerfully read his book. Now, I'm not saying that the Bible will tell you what job to take or which Christian you should marry. But as we enjoy communion with God in his word over time, he begins to align our affections, our thinking with his priorities. And thus, in consultation with an abundance of wise counselors, we begin to make wise decisions. Brothers and sisters, beware those times when you think, I don't need to ask God about this. Beware the independent, smugly, self-satisfied attitude that says, I've got this. Proverbs 3, trust in the Lord with all your heart and lean not on your own understanding because appearances can be deceiving. This is the result of self-reliance. Now, secondly, God's faithfulness. In spite of it all, notwithstanding all that we do of faithlessness motivated by pride and self-sufficiency, yet notice how God is so faithful here. When the Israelites got tricked that day, when they entered into a forbidden alliance, notice what happened, chapter 10. As soon as Adonizedek, the king of Jerusalem, heard how Joshua had captured Ai and had devoted it to destruction, doing to Ai and its king as he had done to Jericho and its king, and how the inhabitants of Gibeon had made peace with Israel and were among them, he feared greatly because Gibeon was a great city, like one of the royal cities, and because it was greater than Ai and all its men were warriors. So Adonizedek, king of Jerusalem, sent to Hoam, king of Hebron, to Piram, king of Jarmuth, to Japhia, king of Lachish, and to Debir, king of Eglon, saying, come up to me and help me, and let us strike Gibeon, for it has made peace with Joshua and with the people of Israel. Then the five kings of the Amorites, the king of Jerusalem, the king of Hebron, the king of Jarmuth, the king of Lachish, the king of Eglon, gathered their forces and went up with all their armies and encamped against Gibeon and made war against it. So here was a test for Joshua. Would he be true to his treaty obligations? Would he be willing to stick out his neck for the Gibeonites? Verse 6, and the men of Gibeon sent to Joshua at the camp of Gilgal, saying, do not relax your hand from your servants. Come up to us quickly and save us and help us. For all the kings of the Amorites who dwell in the hill country are gathered against us. So Joshua went up from Gilgal, he and all the people of war with him, and all the mighty men of valor. And the Lord said to Joshua, "Do not fear them, for I have given them into your hands. Not a man of them shall stand before you." So Joshua came upon them suddenly, having marched up all night from Gilgal. And the Lord threw them into a panic before Israel, who struck them with a great blow at Gibeon and chased them by the way of the ascent of Beth-horon and struck them as far as Azekah and Makeda. And as they fled before Israel, while they were going down the ascent of Beth-horon, the Lord threw down large stones from heaven on them as far as Azekah, and they died. And there were more who died because of the hailstones than the sons of Israel killed with the sword. The Lord is like an army general on the ground. In fact, you could say that he fought the battle for the people. But first, notice the Lord's kind encouragement of Joshua. Even in the wake of this breach of trust, there Joshua is. He's outnumbered. He's outmanned. And what does the Lord say to him in verse 8? Verse 8, "Do not fear them, even if they are stronger, even if they are bigger, lethal. Don't be afraid." Why? The Lord says, "I've given them into your hands." He doesn't say, "I will give them into your hands if you fight hard enough." What does he say? "I have given them into your hands. It's already written into the script." Since God promises Joshua that not a man will stand before him, does Joshua choose to stay home? Does he figure, "Well, God has said he's going to do it. It's written. So I'm going to get some rest and relaxation"? No, God's sovereignty had the opposite effect. It actually energized Joshua, spurred him to action. Yeah, the Lord was giving him the land, but it wasn't going to be presented to him on a plate. He had to go get it. He marched all night from Gilgal, and he surprised the enemy. He struck them with a great blow. But in spite of all this, whose work was decisive that day? Just look at verse 10. The Lord threw the enemies into a panic. Or look at verse 11. The Lord threw down large stones from heaven, killing many of them. In fact, verse 11 says, there were more who died because of the hailstones than because of the battle. And as the battle was raging, Joshua did something very unusual, highly unusual. Verse 12. At that time, Joshua spoke to the Lord in the day when the Lord gave the Amorites over to the sons of Israel. And he said in the sight of Israel, "Sun, stand still at Gibeon, and moon in the valley of Ajalon." And the sun stood still, and the moon stopped until the nation took vengeance on their enemies. Is this not written in the book of Jashar? The sun stopped in the midst of heaven and did not hurry to set for about a whole day. There has been no day like it before or since, when the Lord heeded the voice of a man, for the Lord fought for Israel. That book, Jashar, mentioned there, that's a book of Hebrew poetry that has been lost. It was never considered a scripture, but it apparently contained stories of songs about Israelite heroes, heroes like Joshua. What kind of hero was Joshua exactly? You know, this passage doesn't say Joshua conquered because he was such a skilled military conqueror. No, he conquers because the Lord fights for Israel. Sun, stand still at Gibeon, and moon in the valley of Ajalon. In response to Joshua's prayer, the Lord somehow extended the day so that Israel could defeat them entirely. What exactly happened on that day 3,400 years ago? Well, some say this is poetic license. It's a figurative way of describing a mighty victory. And that is possible. There are those kinds of poetic descriptions in Scripture, like Judges chapter 5, when it says, "From heaven the stars fought Sisera." Sisera was the enemy of God's people. Or Isaiah 55, "When the trees of the field shall clap their hands." Sometimes Scripture speaks in this exaggerated way. Other people say, no, this is probably describing a miraculous refraction of the light's rays, such that it caused an extended day. Still others think that it describes an eclipse that went along with the hailstorm. I'm persuaded that this describes a colossal cosmic miracle. And here's why I'm persuaded of that. Well, it's because God isn't bound by the laws of nature, because he's the one who established them, and he can break them. He's the creator. So, did the earth actually slow down and stop rotating on its axis? On another occasion, it is relevant that the Lord caused the shadow to move backwards 10 steps at the Jerusalem temple. Whatever it was here, I don't think this is just another great battle that's described in poetic language, because look at verse 14. There has been no day like it before or since, when the Lord heeded the voice of a man, for the Lord fought for Israel. Is it not amazing that the eternal, infinite God listens to the voice of a man? I mean, no longer was Joshua prayerless. No more was he neglecting to ask God. Well, that was then. What does all this mean for you and me? This is describing an unrepeated, extraordinary act of divine power at a major turning point in redemptive history. So go back and read scripture. At major turning points, there is a collection of extraordinary acts of power by the Lord. So it doesn't mean that if we have enough faith and if we just psych ourselves up enough, well, then we can get God to do amazing stuff too. No, look again at verse 14. There has been no day like it before or since. God typically works through ordinary means. David Jackman said, God is not a supernatural slot machine programmed to produce. But at the same time, what does this show us? Well, it shows us the length to which God will go in order to answer the prayers of his people. Is it not astonishing that the infinite God of the universe cares about us, hears our prayers, and actually moves the universe in response to them? So are you in trouble? Are you suffering? Are you facing impossible odds? Then pray and ask others to pray, because God can change the course of events. There is nothing that is too hard for him. Prayer is not the acknowledgement that we're strong or that we're self-sufficient. It's just the opposite. Remember the Gideonite deception. My friends, remember what Israel failed to do. J.C. Ryle warned, Bibles read without prayer, sermons heard without prayer, journeys undertaken without prayer, residences chosen without prayer, the daily act of prayer itself hurried over or gone through without heart. This is the self-sufficient spiral that precedes a fall. Ryle wrote this famous pamphlet called A Call to Prayer. Very short, very profound. Even if you're not a believer, even if you never pray, I would encourage you to pick this up. Ryle said, I believe that thousands never utter a word of prayer at all. Is that true of anyone here? He said, they eat, they drink, they sleep, they rise, they go forth to their labor, they return to their homes, they breathe God's air, they see God's sun, they enjoy God's mercies, they have dying bodies, they have judgment and eternity before them, but they never speak to God. They live like creatures without souls. They have not one word to say to him in whose hand are their life and breath. Does that describe you? Are you troubled by this picture we've seen today of some sort of a warrior God who fights for his people? I mean, does this not fit into your 21st century graven image of what God ought to be like? Ralph Davis said, the popular image of Jesus is that he is not only kind and tender, but also soft and prissy, as though Jesus comes to us reeking of hand cream. But friends, the Jesus of this book is the commander of the Lord's army, leading us into battle. But here's the good news. As Ed Clowney put it, his hands do not now bear the sword, but are lifted in blessing, displaying the marks of the nails. The captain received the spear thrust to win his battle. Do you realize that when Jesus was lifted up on the cross, He canceled the record of debt that stood against us with all of his legal demands, convicting us, condemning us. This he set aside, nailing it to the cross. And so he disarmed the rulers and the authorities. He put them to open shame publicly by triumphing over them in him. And so he has brought us in to the people of God, and he will keep us in. He will hold us fast. Let's pray. Lord, we praise you for the triumphant work of our Savior. We thank you for the mighty commander who has vanquished all the forces that were arrayed against us, who has delivered us from the burden of guilt and judgment, who has set us free and given us new life. Oh, help us to press into that life, we pray, and expand our joy, deepen our knowledge, deepen our communion with you, O Lord, through our fellowship with one another. In Jesus' name, amen.
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1: That was Jamie Kimmett with Down. Thanks for being with us this morning here on Pilgrim Radio. Just a reminder, coming up at 9 a.m. Pacific and 10 a.m. Mountain Time is the Bible Pure and Simple. And start your day off right with some reading through the Word. We are starting the New Testament this morning, Matthew chapters 1 through 11. So we finally worked through the Old Testament. We are getting into the New Testament. 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Right now, you've got Eric Nader with Praise You All the Same.
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That was Sanctus Real helping us wake up to a brand new morning, a brand new day that we have been entrusted with, right? Our life is fleeting. It is a mist. May today you be intentional with the gift that God gave you, the breath in your lungs. Elevation Worship's up next with So Be It. 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

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I've never

That was Passion with "The Lord Will Provide, and Won't He Do It?" He is so faithful. He is our Jehovah Jireh. Well, you're on Pilgrim Radio, and my name's Sunny. Glad to be with you today. And I want to read this to you from Washington, D.C. Pastor Mark Dever, who reminds us of what the church should look like. He said, "The church is to be the appearance of the gospel. It is what the gospel looks like when played out in people's lives. Take away the church and you take away the visible manifestation of the gospel in the world." It's a high call, but it is the truth. And I'll remind you, friend, you and I, we're the church. So let's be the church today. Well, Zach Williams is up next with Chainbreaker. Let's listen. If you've been

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1: But what makes Christians so great is not their scientific achievements, it's not their social contributions, it's not their philosophical advancements. 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It is what is going on in the life of his people transformed by the gospel message.
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Here's some truth for life from Alistair Begg's Daily Devotional. Titus 1, verses 10 and 16 says, "There are many who are insubordinate, empty talkers, and deceivers. They profess to know God, but they deny Him by their works." Sometimes, our greatest problems come from within the church, not outside it. Such was the case in Crete, where Paul had left Titus to place the churches on solid foundations with godly leadership. Paul's primary concern in his letter to Titus was not the rampant atheism, agnosticism, syncretism, or humanism that was present in the surrounding culture. A careful reading of Titus, and indeed of church history, indicates that the greatest threat to the church emerges from people inside the church who claim to know the Lord but deceive both themselves and others. Paul describes some people within the church as those who profess to know God, but they deny Him by their works. They had a creed, but their conduct did not match it. They could say the right words, but there was no fruit to be seen in their lives. Cretans as a whole had a reputation of being liars, evil beasts, lazy gluttons. And the problem appears to have been that several who professed faith within the Cretan church and who had some influence over others looked no different than the surrounding culture. And when professing believers have a lot of God talk but very little godly living, their behavior not only matches that of the society outside, but undermines the witness of the church to the society outside. A church can be a dangerous place. If we're not careful, churches can provide opportunities for people to make a few superficial changes while continuing to live just the same as everyone around them. They may believe that they have given their lives to Christ, but in fact, they are not willing to accept His lordship over any area of their life where change would be socially costly. In Crete, perhaps it should have been truth-telling, working hard, and moderation with food that would have set the church apart. For us, perhaps, it will be not making an idol of our kids' education, eschewing materialism, and refusing to treat politics as the solution to everything. We can easily go from being irreligious to being religious without actually being transformed by God's grace. The danger is that religion itself may actually be what keeps someone from fully embracing the truth about Jesus. We ought to ask ourselves, do my works give credence to my profession of faith in Christ, or are they indistinguishable from those of my neighbors who make no claim to be Christians? What is the antidote to such empty religiosity? It is to recognize that true Christianity not only gives us a new creed, but will also change our conduct. And it is to understand that our lives are transformed from the inside out rather than the outside in. Not necessarily all at once, but certainly in a way that over time cannot be mistaken. It is as we look at God's mercy in Christ that we are moved to offer our lives in worship. From Alistair Begg's book, Truth for Life, Volume 2, on Pilgrim Radio.

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1: That was Tasha Layton, and you're on Pilgrim Radio. We're bringing you strength for the journey today. We're going to do that with more great music ahead, as well as starting in the 8 a.m. Pacific time hour, we've got opportunities to help you get into God's Word. 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We're going to read the Word of God together. And then at 10 a.m. Pacific, we're in the book of 1 John for second period. It's going to be a great morning, so stick with us here on The Pilgrim.

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That was Sam Wesley, Living Water, and he's kicking off another hour of music for your morning. I've got Matthew West up next, followed by Jeremy Camp, Ellie Holcomb, and Aaron Schust. And you can always check out the names of the song, the artist who's singing them, by following along on the Pilgrim Radio app. I'd encourage you to check that out today. But let's get back to the music, my friend, on Pilgrim Radio.

That was Ellie Holcomb with Wide, High, Long, Deep. Of course, she is singing about the amazing love of God. Well, my name's Sunny, and I've got a challenge for you today. I want to encourage you right now, wherever you are, driving in your car, sitting at your table, maybe you're, I don't know where you are, but what if today you lived like you entirely believed, like every part of you believed that you were loved by God, that you didn't have to earn love, you didn't have to earn belonging, that you already had it intact? How might that change how you show up wherever God sends you today? Friend, you are loved by God, whether you truly know it or not. Aaron Schust brings us back to the music right here on Pilgrim Radio.

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1: Because we see here a big idea in John's mind as he is penning these words, and that is this, that every true Christian receives a new nature at conversion, which results in progressive sanctification. 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
0: 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We are Pilgrim

60 Seconds in the Psalms from Psalm 100. Make a joyful noise to the Lord, all the earth. Serve the Lord with gladness. Come into His presence with singing. Know that the Lord, He is God. It is He who made us, and we are His. We are His people and the sheep of His pasture. Enter His gates with thanksgiving and His courts with praise. Give thanks to Him. Bless His name. For the Lord is good. His steadfast love endures forever, and His faithfulness to all generations. From Psalm 100, verses 1 to 5, on Pilgrim Radio.

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You're on the Pilgrim. We're bringing you strength for the journey today. And coming up, we have got our morning and night classes. We are in a series, Always Only Jesus. And today, Pastor Skip Heitzig of Calvary Church in Albuquerque, New Mexico, will be speaking about what makes Christians so great. That's just ahead. But first, Josh Baldwin, Keep Me Burning. Let's listen.

Hello, it's Thursday. This is Pilgrim Radio's community calendar program, Pilgrim Street, featuring information and happenings across the Intermountain and Desert West. 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And now a news report from Cheyenne, Wyoming. The ribbon-cutting ceremony for the Parsley Bridge Greenway Connector was held on Tuesday in celebration of a new segment of the Greenway running across the Parsley Bridge, which Cap City News reports otherwise opened to the public in June 2023. The new Greenway path connects the neighborhoods north of Interstate 80 to the WAPA Greenway Corridor, creating new walking and biking access to the Boys and Girls Club of Southeast Wyoming and other local schools. The goal is to give people an alternative to driving their cars, said Parks and Greenway planner Gene Shrednick. Shrednick and Mayor Patrick Collins discussed the future for the Greenway and the various projects that would help further improve it. Reportedly, local propositions could help with improving conditions in Cheyenne and further interconnect the city. And that's what we know. This is Pilgrim Street. If your church or nonprofit has an upcoming event, we want to hear about it. Also, if there's an issue you'd like discussed, or if you have comments about Pilgrim Radio's programming, email us at info@pilgrimradio.com or write to us at P.O. 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And that's the word on the street this Thursday on Pilgrim Street.

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2: Skip Heitzig pastors Calvary Church in Albuquerque, New Mexico. And today we continue his series, Always Only Jesus, Colossians, and the message, What Makes Christians So Great? Now here's Skip Heitzig.
3: Turn in your Bibles to the book of Colossians chapter 1. Last week we covered two verses, and we continue in verse 3. Well, some of the greatest men and women who have ever lived on this earth have been Christians, and we enjoy their legacy, all of the central values and institutions that we cherish in Western civilization, whether it's representative democracy or the abolition of slavery or compassion for the weak or the dignity and equality of women or the education of the young or the rights of workers for fair pay or health care. The introduction of hospitals by Christians in the 6th century, or prison reform, all of them have their roots in people who were followers of Jesus Christ. The ancient world was cruel. It was sadistic. It was autocratic. It was filled with slavery. It deprecated the role of women. Christianity came in, brought new values, new ethics, because people now believed that all men were created equal and are in the image of God. And that system elevated every society that it penetrated. Also, some of the greatest thinkers and scientists have also been ardent Christians. People like Sir Francis Bacon, Copernicus, Johann Kepler, Galileo, Rene Descartes, Robert Boyle, Sir Isaac Newton, Pascal, Michael Faraday, Kelvin, Louis Pasteur, on and on and on. The noted historian from Yale University, Kenneth Scott LaTourette, once said, speaking of the influence of Jesus Christ, he said, through him, that is through Jesus, movements have been set in motion which have made in society for what mankind believes to be its best, gauged by the consequences which have followed the birth, life, death, and resurrection of Jesus Christ have been the most important events in the history of man. Measured by his influence, Jesus is central in the human story. This is so stark that even Dinesh D'Souza, in his great book, What's So Great About Christianity, said, even the atheist should say, thank God for Christianity. But what makes Christians so great is not their scientific achievements. It's not their social contributions. It's not their philosophical advancements. What makes Christians so great? Well, that is the theme of the paragraph that we're about to look at. It is what is going on in the life of his people transformed by the gospel message. Now, we're going to look at verse 3 through verse 8, six verses. Six verses in the English Bible. In the Greek language, it's one long sentence. My language teacher would never let me get away with that, but this is Paul the Apostle, and it's Greek, so that's how it is written. One long sentence because it forms a thought. So let's begin in verse 3, where he is giving thanks. We give thanks to God, the God and Father of our Lord Jesus Christ, praying always for you, since we heard of your faith in Christ Jesus and of your love for all the saints, because of the hope which is laid up for you in heaven, of which you heard before in the word of the truth of the gospel, which has come to you as it has also in all the world and is bringing forth fruit, as it is also among you since the day you heard and knew the grace of God in truth. As you also learned from Epaphras, our dear fellow servant, who is a faithful minister of Christ on your behalf, who also declared to us your love in the Spirit. Now, Paul begins by saying, thank God. Now remember, this letter was written from jail. Paul is a prisoner in Rome. Anytime anyone from jail is thankful for anything, it's noteworthy. And Paul is often want to do those kinds of things. See, it's one of the great features of Paul the Apostle. No matter what is going on in his life personally, no matter what pain or incarceration he is experiencing, or for that matter, what's going on in the Church of Colossae, like all that weird false teaching, he can always find something to thank God for. We noted that last week. Yes, there are false doctrines and there are false believers, but there are also real ones, authentic ones. And for those, he says, we give thanks to God. If I only see problems, I'm a pessimist. If I only see blessings, I'm an optimist. But if I see problems and blessings, and I am thankful for those blessings and focus on those blessings, I'm a spiritual realist. That's a great trait of Christianity, and Paul was good at that. Now, Paul never visited, as we said last week, Paul never visited the town of Colossae. He did not start the church there. He had never met these new believers face to face, but he had heard enough about them from Epaphras to make this assessment that we have just

Faith comes by hearing, and hearing by the word of God. You heard before in the word of the truth of the gospel. And then notice in verse 6, which has come to you, verse 6 toward the end, since the day you heard and knew the grace of God in truth, verse 7, as you also learned from Epaphras, our dear fellow servant, who's a faithful minister of Christ on your behalf. So once again, Epaphras was a citizen of Colossae. He went to go hear Paul the apostle 80 miles away when Paul was in Ephesus for 3 years. He liked what he heard. He believed what he heard. It transformed his life. He went back to Colossae and shared the gospel with his, I don't know, family, friends, gas station attendant, guys he works out with at the gym, camel washer, whatever it was. He shared his faith with people in that town. And now, because of that, hearing of the message, a church has developed. Now, let me give you a couple notes about this before we keep going. The church was started by Epaphras, not Paul. And I just want to let you know that God doesn't always need an apostle to start a church or to get his work done. It's not like, well, you can't do that unless it's sanctioned by the protocols of this organization. You can do whatever God tells you to do, whatever God calls you to do. The church at Colossae was not started by Paul. It was started by Epaphras. You know, a lot of church planters today, sort of the going thing is you develop a social media campaign first. Then you get a core group together, and then you have a launch date set, and hopefully in the meantime, you raise support so you can go full-time. When I started this church, I was a layman. I worked in the medical field. I got a job in this town and started a Bible study. So I had no clue how to do church. I know some of you are thinking, you still have no clue how to do church. Well, then to God be the glory. So it was started by Epaphras, not Paul. God doesn't always need an apostle to do it. Second, I think it would have been a lot easier for Epaphras to stay in Ephesus and not go back home to Colossae. Ephesus is where the action was. That's where Paul was. That's where good teaching happened. That's where a lot of fabulous things were going on. But he did go back. We don't exactly know why. It could be just, I feel led to go back home. Or, here's a thought, maybe it was Paul who told him to go back home. I mean, maybe he said to Paul, hey, Paul, I've just received your message. Hi, my name's Epaphras. Listen, you've never been to Colossae. That's where I'm from. Why don't you leave Ephesus, come to Colossae and start a church there? And maybe Paul said, better yet, why don't you go back and start a church? It's burning in your heart. You want to see that happen. I'll pray for it. Go for it. I wouldn't doubt that that happened. In fact, there's a little bit of precedent for that in the New Testament. Remember the guy who was demon-possessed that Jesus delivered, and he begged Jesus that he might be with him, and Jesus said to him, go back home and tell your friends and family the great things God has done for you and how he has had compassion on you. And so he went back and he spoke and they were exposed to that gospel. That is the word that Paul uses here, the word of the truth of the gospel. Now that word gospel is used 100 times in the New Testament. 73 of those times, Paul uses it. So other people use it, but Paul loved that word. And you know what the word gospel means. Tell me, what does the word gospel mean? The good news. Most of us know that. Most Christians know gospel means good news. But that's sort of where we stop in our understanding. What's the good news exactly? The good news is that Jesus solved the problem. Jesus solved the problem of our sin. That's the good news. The good news is, we have a problem. Jesus solved the problem of our sin through his death, burial, and resurrection. That's the gospel in a nutshell. He solved that problem. The gospel, if we want to talk about this in business terminology, the gospel is our product. It's what we do. It's what Christians do. It's what
Christians focus on.

0: and center on more than anything else. It's the gospel. That's our product. We're not all about community service, though we do that, and it's important. We're not all about fellowship, though we do that, and that's important. It's not about having a pancake breakfast. We do the gospel. It's about the good news that Jesus solved mankind's problem. It was the gospel that changed Paul's life. It turned him from Saul of Tarsus to Paul the apostle. It made him from a persecutor to a preacher. And consequently, it changed the life of Epaphras and Philemon from this town. And they in turn went back and they spoke that message and others heard it and they were changed. So the first step to a great life in this world is to hear the greatest message in the world, and that's the gospel. Romans chapter 10, whoever calls on the name of the Lord shall be saved. How then shall they hear or call on him in whom they have not believed? And how shall they believe in him of whom they have not heard? And how shall they hear without a preacher? So a preacher gets sent, the preacher preaches, people hear, and that's how the gospel is spread. So this is important, because it tells us that salvation is both a divine work as well as a human work. And it's funny how people kind of want to just get stuck on one side of that balancing equation. Some, it's all God's work. It's predestination. It's election. It is. But it's also evangelism. It's also people speaking the message, speaking the word, preaching the gospel. You've heard me over the years say this, so it's not new to some of you, but I'm just going to repeat myself. I have never liked the saying that people seem to fawn all over these days. It goes like this: preach the gospel at all times, and when necessary, use words. And people think, oh, that's so cool. It looks so good on a greeting card. You know, it does sound kind of cool. Happens to be wrong. You always need to use words. When somebody says, preach the gospel at all times, and if necessary, use words, only reveals that he's embraced a version of Christianity where words don't matter. Listen, Jesus did not say go into all the world, period. He said go into all the world and preach the gospel. Preach the gospel. He didn't say go into all the world and hug people and smile at them. Give them a message. Tell them how to get from earth to heaven. Give them accurate instruction. That's what preaching the gospel is. So Epaphras did that. He preached, and people heard the great gospel of Jesus Christ. So that's number one. They're exposed to a great gospel. Second, they experience a great Christ. Once a person hears a message of the truth of the gospel, look at verse 4, since we heard of your faith in Christ Jesus. Now stop there. Once a person hears truth, they either believe it or don't believe it. Or like Santi, you didn't believe it at first, but at some point you believed it. And when you believed it, that was the contact point of salvation. Faith is the contact point. When a person believes what they hear in terms of the gospel, they experience salvation. Romans 10, verse 9. If you confess with your mouth the Lord Jesus and believe in your heart that God raised him from the dead, you will be saved. The Bible says, believe in the name of the Lord Jesus and you will be saved. So, people hear, people believe. But notice something. Go back to our verse and notice that Paul is very specific about the faith that he is referring to. It's objective faith. He didn't say just, we've heard of your faith, but your faith in Christ Jesus. Now, this is very important. And one thing you'll discover in Colossians is that Paul makes a big deal out of Jesus because the false teachers that we talked about last week gave you that background introduction. They were trying to take Jesus away from the preeminent position. So Paul keeps putting him in his rightful place. It's not just faith. It is faith in Christ Jesus. People these days say things like, you just got to have faith, period. Just got to have faith. Man, you just need to believe. Really? Believe in what? Have faith in what? Faith in faith? Faith has no intrinsic value in itself. Faith is only as good as its object. I can place my faith in the universe. A lot of people talk about that. I'm just going to throw it out to the universe, man, and trust the universe. I'm not. You can place your faith in fate, or you can place your faith in humanity. You could place your faith in a banana peel. They won't help you. Your faith has to be in someone who can actually help you, who can actually fix you. So it's faith in Christ Jesus. So it has to be objective faith in him, but something else. It has to be authentic faith, real faith. I would call it raw faith. It's what Paul said in Romans chapter 10. He said, if you believe in your heart, that means in the core of your being. Faith doesn't mean to acknowledge. Oh, yes, I acknowledge there is a God. I believe in God. In some superficial acknowledgement. James chapter 2 reminds us, even the demons believe like that, and they tremble. So to believe in the heart is to really believe. To really believe. It's to be all in, not just superficially, to be all in. So I've always loved this illustration. Happens to be true. In the 1800s, a missionary from Edinburgh, Scotland, went over to a group of South Pacific islands called the New Hebrides Islands. Now it's called Vanuatu. But at the time, he went, his name was John Patton. John Patton went to those group of islands as a missionary, to share the gospel, to see people's lives change. The people who lived on those islands were cannibals. So it made life interesting, to say the least. And he was so committed to this group of people, and he wanted to translate the truths of the New Testament into their language. As he was translating, he had problems with one word that he couldn't find the right equivalent in their language, and it was the word believe, the word for faith, the word for trust. He couldn't quite get the right meaning. So one day, he's sitting in his tent or his hut, and he's sitting down. I don't know what he was sitting on. Certainly not a stage, but he was sitting down, and he invited an elder to come in, one of the tribes people, and John Patton leaned back in his chair, put his feet up, and he said, okay, to the guy, what am I doing right now? The guy said, what? He goes, what am I doing? Do you have a word in your language that describes what this is? And so he gave him a word in his language that literally means to place all of your weight upon. So when he translated John 3:16, John Patton's version equivalent in that language is this: for God so loved the world that he gave his only begotten son, that whoever places his whole weight on him will not perish but have everlasting life. That's what it means to believe in the New Testament, to place all of your life upon, to really believe from the heart. That's why the old King James, I love its translation. It says, believe on the Lord Jesus Christ, and you will be saved. So the moment you do that, salvation happens. And for some people, it's a very emotional experience. I see people who have come forward, tears in their eyes, filled with remorse for the past. Others come all ecstatic, all happy, sometimes tears of joy. When I came to Christ, I didn't have tears. I didn't get all excited. I didn't hear a voice or see anything, but I did feel as if the weight of the world was lifted. This huge oppression of weight that was settled on my soul was like lifted. I can remember it like yesterday. And that was 1973, yo. It's a long time ago. But that impression of, I'm saved. I believe. So hearing and then believing. They're exposed to a great gospel. They experience a great Christ. Third, they exhibit great love. Notice again in verse 4, since we heard of your faith in Christ Jesus and of your love for all the saints. And then go down to verse 7, as you learn from Epaphras, our dear fellow servant, who's a faithful minister of Christ on your behalf. Verse 8, who also declared to us your love in the Spirit. So these converts in Colossae had a love for all of God's people, and it was so great that even their pastor bragged about it to Paul the Apostle. And I just want to say, you're brag-worthy. I brag about you. As your pastor, I realize that I serve one of the most loving congregations. What I mean by that is, whenever there's an opportunity to show God's love, you step up to the plate. And sometimes I feel we give you like way too many opportunities. It's like there's so many things going on, we don't want to tap them for anything else. But whether it's raising money for Ukraine or Afghanistan or backpacks for kids going back to school who have nothing, or Operation Christmas Child, shoeboxes for decades, you look for those opportunities and you have always stepped up to the plate because you have a love for God's people and love to see Jesus glorified. So I'm bragging on you, not just here, but elsewhere. But notice, in verse 4, notice that love follows faith. Faith is first, followed by love. Why? Because to Paul, faith is proven by love. If you have real faith, it will be demonstrated by love. Now, would you agree with this statement? Love seems pretty absent these days from our world. I don't feel the love, do you? Not a whole lot of it out there. Jesus said the love of many in the last days would grow cold, and I think we're seeing that in spades. It was 1965 when Jackie DeShannon sang a song. Some of you remember that song? Do you remember what song I'm thinking of? What the world needs now is love, sweet love. I agree with that. There's not enough love. It is absent from our world. Malcolm Muggeridge said, the biggest disease and the greatest evil today is the lack of love. Now, one of the most notable characteristics of an unsaved person is that they are wrapped up in themselves. And so one of the most notable characteristics of a saved person ought to be that we are wrapped up in the lives of others. I remember a magazine when I was a kid, Life magazine. Anybody remember Life magazine? Okay, do you remember when it started? It was 1880, so none of us really would remember. It was a trick question. So I remember growing up with Life magazine. I loved the pictures. It was a big magazine. And as a kid, I'd flip through it. It was all about life. Life here, life in different places, letting you know what's going on in life. But then in 1974, another magazine came that eclipsed the subscription even of Life, and it was called People Magazine. People Magazine, 1974, mostly about people, not life as much, just people. And then 1979, another magazine eclipsed that called Self. Do you see a trend here? From life to people to self. I was waiting for the magazine Me to come out. Oh, wait, that's Instagram, isn't it? We have all met people who claim to be good Christians but are unloving. I'm a good Christian. Really? We'd do anything to get that look off your face and see some joy and love coming out of that. They're the kind of people Mark Twain had in mind when he said, he's a good man in the worst sort of way. We've all known people like that. We also know that Jesus said, by this shall all men know that you are my disciples because you have love for one another. Why is that? Pretty basic. How can we ever share the gospel of God's love unless we love? If we don't love, and we're talking to people about God's love, it's just not going to translate. They're going to be out the door, never to return. And here's how it works. God is invisible. No one has seen God, the Bible says, at any time. The only begotten Son who is in the bosom of the Father, he has revealed him. So God is invisible, but love somewhat, some way makes an invisible God visible. 1 John chapter 4, verse 12, no one has ever seen God, but if we love each other, God lives in us and his love is brought to full expression in us. So they were exposed to a great gospel, they experienced a great Christ, and they exhibited great love. Let me give you a fourth trait that makes Christians great. They expected a great future. They expected a great future. Go to verse 5. Because of the hope which is laid up for you in heaven, at your eventual home, of which you heard before in the word of the truth of the gospel. Now, are you noticing this triad that Paul is so famous for, faith, hope, and love put together? He didn't do this just here. He did it in 1 Thessalonians. The most famous usage of that is 1 Corinthians 13. Now abide faith, hope, love, these three, and the greatest of these is love. Faith, hope, and love is like, to Paul, it's like apostolic shorthand to describe the genuine Christian life. These are three cardinal virtues of our faith. Paul sometimes puts them in different order. Sometimes it's faith, love, hope. Sometimes it's faith, hope, love. But faith is always first because faith is what produces those other two. I think when Paul uses these three and he tries to work them in, he's looking for a way with words to encompass the entire Christian experience. So faith rests on the past, love works in the present, hope looks to the future. So our faith has produced love, but not just love. We realize we have a hope that goes beyond this life, waiting for us in heaven. Have you ever thought about it? Let me state it differently. The Church of the Lord Jesus Christ is the greatest organization in the world. Once again, the Church of the Lord Jesus Christ is the greatest organization in the world. Let me explain. Number one, our product works universally. You can preach the gospel in any country of the world, any language, any era, and lives will get changed. Our product works universally. Second, we have a pretty awesome benefits package. I get forgiven of all my past sins. I get peace and joy and all that that comes with it, purpose. But third, the retirement package is literally out of this world, in heaven, the best ever. So we have a hope that goes beyond today or tomorrow or next week or when I get my pension check or gold watch from the company. It goes beyond this life. Remember what Paul said? If we have hope in Christ in this life only, we are of all men most miserable. But we have a greater hope than just this world. Now, unsaved people do not have this hope. The hope they have is right here on this earth, in this world. It's all they got. So if you wonder, why are these people so mean and selfish and focused on themselves? This is all they have. That's why they don't want to let go of anything, because there's nothing after this. Let me just say to you, if you're an unbeliever, first of all, I hope you come to your senses and you receive Christ and get forgiven and get hope and get peace and all that we're talking about. But you might be the kind who said, nope, not me. I'm never going to be converted. You're never going to get me, preacher. I'll come with my wife, or I'll come with my kids, or I'll get drugged, but I'm not going to respond ever. If that is your heart, let me just say to you, if that's where you're at, then you better milk this world for all you can and get every last drop of fun and satisfaction, because this is it. After this life is over, last good time you'll ever have. That's why I say I'm praying and hoping that you'll have a change of heart, and you'll have a hope that is beyond this earth. Now, I mentioned the world doesn't have much hope. A New York research group made this statement. Most Americans are unhappy with their lives. Wow. Most Americans are unhappy with their lives. The thing about that statement, It was spoken before COVID. Before the pandemic, most Americans are unhappy with their lives. Do you think it's gotten better since the pandemic? Has the hope gone up or down since then? It's gone down, I think. I was asking my pastoral team this week, I said, what have you noticed in counseling since the pandemic, since the last couple of years, and now that the pandemic is largely over, what do you notice in terms of your counseling? What kind of issues? And I said, people are filled with anxiety more than we've seen it. People are filled with fear and despondency and hopelessness, lack of confidence more than ever before. It's like, we didn't expect a pandemic, and that happened, so anything else can happen now. You know, sky is falling kind of a thing. According to a Gallup poll, 2021 was the most unhappy year on record. 2021, the most unhappy year on record. According to Gallup's Negative Experience Index, I didn't even know there was such a thing as a Negative Experience Index. Did you, Chip? I this is the first time I heard about it. But there is one now. According to Gallup's Negative Experience Index, the world experienced more negative emotions in 2021 than any other year the study was conducted. So this world is pretty desperate for hope. When you hear the message of the gospel and you believe it, love is generated and hope. You should have so much hope for your future. And then finally, and we close with this, what makes them great? They exported great fruit. Verse 6, which has come to you, as it also has in all the world, and is bringing forth fruit as it is among you since the day you heard and knew the grace of God in truth. It's fruitful. The Christian life is not static. It is not stagnant. It is not just a system of ethics. It's not just a religious ideology. It is living. It is moving. It is growing. It is fruitful. The gospel produces inward transformation. That is the love and the hope that is mentioned. It produces outward benefit. That is the fruit. I don't know exactly what kind of fruit Paul has in mind, because he's already mentioned love and hope. Those sounds like fruit to me. But what I think he has in mind, by the way this is worded, is simply he is referring to the replicating nature of the gospel message. That wherever it goes, it grows, it spreads, new converts are being won. It's Paul's way of saying Christianity is spreading everywhere. So it's come to you, Colossians, and it's also now come through you to other people in your town and in your family. I mean, think about this. What began as a despised movement led by a crucified Jew in an obscure section of a despised land by the Roman government became the most dominant religious system of the Roman Empire by the 4th century AD. That's growth. That's fruit. The message was dropped in different places, and it spread like wildfire. So they heard it, they were changed by it, and now they're spreading it around, being fruitful. That makes Christians great. Now, I want to close with this thought. Remember the parable Jesus spoke about, the parable of the merchant that found a pearl, and it was so valuable that he sold everything he had to buy the pearl? Little parable in Matthew 13. I'm not going to talk about the different interpretive views of that, but there was an author who helps us understand this whole idea of the faith we're talking about, right? This all-in faith, this lean into it and put your whole weight on kind of a faith. Here it is. I want this pearl. How much is it? Well, the seller says, it's very expensive. But how much, we ask? Well, a very large amount. Well, do you think I could buy it? Oh, of course. Everyone can buy it. But didn't you just say it was very expensive? Oh, yes. Well, how much is it? Everything you have, says the seller. Well, we make up our minds. All right, I really want it. I'll buy it. We say, well, what do you have? He wants to know. Let's write it down. Well, I have $10,000 in the bank. Good. $10,000. What else? Well, that's all. That's all I have. Nothing more? Well, I have a few dollars here in my pocket. How much? We start digging. Well, let's see. $30, $40, $60, $80, $100, $120. That's fine. What else you have? Well, nothing. That's all. Well, where do you live? He's still probing. Well, in my house. Yeah, I have a house. The house too, then. He writes that down. You mean I have to live in my camper? Oh, you have a camper. That too. What else? Man, I'll have to sleep in my car. Oh, you have a car. Yeah, I have two of them. Both of them become mine. Both cars. What else? Well, you already have my money, my house, my camper, my cars. What more do you want? Well, are you alone in this world? No, I have a wife and two children. Oh, yes. Your wife and children, too. What else? I have nothing left. I'm left alone now. Suddenly, the seller exclaims, oh, I almost forgot. You, yourself, too. Everything becomes mine. Wife, children, house, money, cars, and you, too. Then he goes on, now listen, I will allow you to use all of these things for the time being, but don't forget that they're all mine, just as you are. And whenever I need any of them, you must give them up because now I am the owner. That describes this, right? Put your whole weight, your whole life, your whole future on him. Believe on the Lord Jesus Christ, and you will be saved. And you go, well, I'm giving up so much. No, you're getting love, you're getting hope, and a whole list of other benefits we haven't even touched on. You're getting heaven in exchange for what you deserve. You're getting God's grace and God's goodness free. Free, it cost me so much. No, he gave everything. He was all in to go to the cross. He gave his life for you. He's asking you to live for him. Live an abundant life for his glory.
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1: That was Micah Tyler with Perfectly, and we're continuing this morning to give God praise. 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
1: The Gospel according to Matthew, chapter 1, the book of the genealogy of Jesus Christ, the son of David, the son of Abraham. To Abraham was born Isaac, and to Isaac, Jacob, and to Jacob, Judah and his brothers. And to Judah were born Perez and Zerah by Tamar, and to Perez was born Hezron, and to Hezron, Ram. And to Ram was born Amminadab, and to Amminadab, Nahshon, and to Nahshon, Salmon. And to Salmon was born Boaz by Rahab, and to Boaz was born Obed by Ruth, and to Obed, Jesse, and to Jesse was born David the king. And to David was born Solomon by her who had been the wife of Uriah, and to Solomon was born Rehoboam, and to Rehoboam, Abijah, and to Abijah, Asa. And to Asa was born Jehoshaphat, and to Jehoshaphat, Joram, and to Joram, Uzziah. And to Uzziah was born Jotham, and to Jotham, Ahaz, and to Ahaz, Hezekiah. And to Hezekiah was born Manasseh, and to Manasseh, Amon, and to Amon, Josiah. And to Josiah were born Jeconiah and his brothers at the time of the deportation to Babylon. And after the deportation to Babylon, to Jeconiah was born Shealtiel, and to Shealtiel, Zerubbabel. And to Zerubbabel was born Abiud, and to Abiud, Eliakim, and to Eliakim, Azor. And to Azar was born Zadok, and to Zadok, Akim, and to Akim, Eliud. And to Eliud was born Eleazar, and to Eleazar, Mathan, and to Mathan, Jacob. And to Jacob was born Joseph, the husband of Mary, by whom was born Jesus, who is called Christ. Therefore, all the generations from Abraham to David are 14 generations, and from David to the deportation to Babylon, 14 generations, and from the deportation to Babylon to the time of Christ, 14 generations. Now the birth of Jesus Christ was as follows. When his mother Mary had been betrothed to Joseph, before they came together, she was found to be with child by the Holy Spirit. And Joseph, her husband, being a righteous man, and not wanting to disgrace her, desired to put her away secretly. But when he had considered this, behold, an angel of the Lord appeared to him in a dream, saying, Joseph, son of David, do not be afraid to take Mary as your wife, for that which has been conceived in her is of the Holy Spirit, and she will bear a son, and you shall call his name Jesus, for it is he who will save his people from their sins. Now all this took place that what was spoken by the Lord through the prophet might be fulfilled, saying, Behold, the virgin shall be with child, and shall bear a son, and they shall call his name Emmanuel, which translated means God with us. And Joseph arose from his sleep, and did as the angel of the Lord commanded him, and took her as his wife, and kept her a virgin until she gave birth to a son, and he called his name Jesus. Matthew chapter 2. Now after Jesus was born in Bethlehem of Judea, in the days of Herod the king, behold, Magi from the east arrived in Jerusalem, saying, "Where is he who has been born king of the Jews? For we saw his star in the east, and have come to worship him." And when Herod the king heard it, he was troubled, and all Jerusalem with him. And gathering together all the chief priests and scribes of the people, he began to inquire of them where the Christ was to be born. And they said to him, "In Bethlehem of Judea, for so it has been written by the prophet, 'And you, Bethlehem, land of Judah, are by no means least among the leaders of Judah, for out of you shall come forth a ruler who will shepherd my people Israel.'" Then Herod secretly called the Magi and ascertained from them the time the star appeared. And he sent them to Bethlehem and said, "Go and make careful search for the child, and when you have found him, report to me, that I too may come and worship him." And having heard the king, they went their way, and lo, the star, which they had seen in the east, went on before them, until it came and stood over where the child was. And when they saw the star, they rejoiced exceedingly with great joy. And they came into the house and saw the child with Mary his mother, and they fell down and worshipped him. And opening their treasures, they presented to him gifts of gold and frankincense and myrrh. And having been warned by God in a dream not to return to Herod, they departed for their own country by another way. Now when they had departed, behold, an angel of the Lord appeared to Joseph in a dream, saying, "Arise, and take the child and his mother, and flee to Egypt, and remain there until I tell you. For Herod is going to search for the child to destroy him." And he arose, and took the child and his mother by night, and departed for Egypt, and was there until the death of Herod, that what was spoken by the Lord through the prophet might be fulfilled, saying, "Out of Egypt did I call my son." Then when Herod saw that he had been tricked by the Magi, he became very enraged, and sent and slew all the male children who were in Bethlehem and in all of its environs, from 2 years old and under, according to the time which he had ascertained from the Magi. Then that which was spoken through Jeremiah the prophet was fulfilled, saying, "A voice was heard in Ramah, weeping and great mourning, Rachel weeping for her children, and she refused to be comforted, because they were no more." But when Herod was dead, behold, an angel of the Lord appeared in a dream to Joseph in Egypt, saying, "Arise, and take the child and his mother, and go into the land of Israel, for those who sought the child's life are dead." And he arose, and took the child and his mother, and came into the land of Israel. But when he heard that Archelaus was reigning over Judea in place of his father Herod, he was afraid to go there, and being warned by God in a dream, he departed for the regions of Galilee, and came, and resided in a city called Nazareth, that what was spoken through the prophets might be fulfilled, "He shall be called a Nazarene." Matthew chapter 3. Now in those days John the Baptist came, preaching in the wilderness of Judea, saying, "Repent, for the kingdom of heaven is at hand." For this is the one referred to by Isaiah the prophet, saying, the voice of one crying in the wilderness, make ready the way of the Lord, make his paths straight. Now John himself had a garment of camel's hair and a leather belt about his waist, and his food was locusts and wild honey. Then Jerusalem was going out to him, and all Judea, and all the district around the Jordan. And they were being baptized by him in the Jordan River, as they confessed their sins. But when he saw many of the Pharisees and Sadducees coming for baptism, he said to them, "You brood of vipers, who warned you to flee from the wrath to come? Therefore, bring forth fruit in keeping with your repentance, and do not suppose that you can say to yourselves, 'We have Abraham for our father.' For I say to you that God is able from these stones to raise up children to Abraham. And the axe is already laid at the root of the trees. Every tree, therefore, that does not bear

But John tried to prevent him, saying, I have need to be baptized by you, and do you come to me? But Jesus answering him, said to him, Permit it at this time, for in this way it is fitting for us to fulfill all righteousness. Then he permitted him. And after being baptized, Jesus went up immediately from the water, and behold, the heavens were opened, and he saw the Spirit of God descending as a dove and coming upon him. And behold, a voice out of the heavens saying, This is my beloved Son, in whom I am well pleased. Matthew chapter 4. Then Jesus was led up by the Spirit into the wilderness to be tempted by the devil. And after he had fasted 40 days and 40 nights, he then became hungry. And the tempter came and said to him, If you are the Son of God, command that these stones become bread. But he answered and said, It is written, Man shall not live on bread alone, but on every word that proceeds out of the mouth of God. Then the devil took him into the holy city, and he stood him on the pinnacle of the temple, and said to him, If you are the Son of God, throw yourself down, for it is written, He shall give his angels charge concerning you, and on their hands they shall bear you up, lest you strike your foot against a stone. Jesus said to him, On the other hand, it is written, You shall not tempt the Lord your God. Again the devil took him to a very high mountain and showed him all the kingdoms of the world and their glory. And he said to him, All these things will I give you if you fall down and worship me. Then Jesus said to him, Begone, Satan, for it is written, You shall worship the Lord your God and serve him only. Then the devil left him, and behold, angels came and began to minister to him. Now, when he heard that John had been taken into custody, he withdrew into Galilee. And leaving Nazareth, he came and settled in Capernaum, which is by the sea, in the region of Zebulun and Naphtali. This was to fulfill what was spoken through Isaiah the prophet, saying, The land of Zebulun and the land of Naphtali, by the way of the sea, beyond the Jordan, Galilee of the Gentiles. The people who were sitting in darkness saw a great light, and to those who were sitting in the land and shadow of death, upon them a light dawned. From that time, Jesus began to preach and say, Repent, for the kingdom of heaven is at hand. And walking by the Sea of Galilee, he saw two brothers, Simon, who was called Peter, and Andrew, his brother, casting a net into the sea, for they were fishermen. And he said to them, Follow me, and I will make you fishers of men. And they immediately left their nets and followed him. And going on from there, he saw two other brothers, James, the son of Zebedee, and John, his brother, in the boat with Zebedee, their father, mending their nets, and he called them. And they immediately left the boat and their father and followed him. And Jesus was going about in all Galilee, teaching in their synagogues and proclaiming the gospel of the kingdom and healing every kind of disease and every kind of sickness among the people. And the news about him went out into all Syria, and they brought to him all who were ill, taken with various diseases and pains, demoniacs, epileptics, paralytics, and he healed them. And great multitudes followed him from Galilee and Decapolis and Jerusalem and Judea and from beyond the Jordan. Matthew chapter 5. And when he saw the multitudes, he went up on the mountain, and after he sat down,

0: his disciples came to him. And opening his mouth, he began to teach them, saying, Blessed are the poor in spirit, for theirs is the kingdom of heaven. Blessed are those who mourn, for they shall be comforted. Blessed are the gentle, for they shall inherit the earth. Blessed are those who hunger and thirst for righteousness, for they shall be satisfied. Blessed are the merciful, for they shall receive mercy. Blessed are the pure in heart, for they shall see God. Blessed are the peacemakers, for they shall be called sons of God. Blessed are those who have been persecuted for the sake of righteousness, for theirs is the kingdom of heaven. Blessed are you when men revile you and persecute you and say all kinds of evil against you falsely on account of me. Rejoice and be glad, for your reward in heaven is great, for so they persecuted the prophets who were before you. You are the salt of the earth, but if the salt has become tasteless, how will it be made salty again? It is good for nothing anymore, except to be thrown out and trampled underfoot by men. You are the light of the world. A city on a hill cannot be hidden, nor do men light a lamp and put it under the peck measure, but on the lampstand, and it gives light to all who are in the house. Let your light shine before men in such a way that they may see your good works and glorify your Father who is in heaven. Do not think that I came to abolish the law or the prophets. I did not come to abolish, but to fulfill. For truly I say to you, until heaven and earth pass away, not the smallest letter or stroke shall pass away from the law, until all is accomplished. Whoever then annuls one of the least of these commandments, and so teaches others, shall be called least in the kingdom of heaven. But whoever keeps and teaches them, he shall be called great in the kingdom of heaven. For I say to you that unless your righteousness surpasses that of the scribes and Pharisees, you shall not enter the kingdom of heaven. You have heard that the ancients were told, You shall not commit murder, and whoever commits murder shall be liable to the court. But I say to you that everyone who is angry with his brother shall be guilty before the court, and whoever shall say to his brother, Raka, shall be guilty before the Supreme Court, and whoever shall say, You fool, shall be guilty enough to go into the hell of fire. If, therefore, you are presenting your offering at the altar and there remember that your brother has something against you, leave your offering there before the altar and go your way. First be reconciled to your brother and then come and present your offering. Make friends quickly with your opponent at law while you are with him on the way, in order that your opponent may not deliver you to the judge and the judge to the officer, and you be thrown into prison. Truly, I say to you, you shall not come out of there until you have paid up the last cent. You have heard that it was said, You shall not commit adultery. But I say to you that everyone who looks on a woman to lust for her has committed adultery with her already in his heart. And if your right eye makes you stumble, tear it out and throw it from you. For it is better for you that one of the parts of your body perish than for your whole body to be thrown into hell. And if your right hand makes you stumble, cut it off and throw it from you. For it is better for you that one of the parts of your body perish than for your whole body to go into hell. And it was said, Whoever divorces his wife, let him give her a certificate of dismissal. But I say to you that everyone who divorces his wife, except for the cause of unchastity, makes her commit adultery, and whoever marries a divorced woman commits adultery. Again, you have heard that the ancients were told, "You shall not make false vows, but shall fulfill your vows to the Lord." But I say to you, make no oath at all, either by heaven, for it is the throne of God, or by the earth, for it is the footstool of his feet, or by Jerusalem, for it is the city of the great King. Nor shall you make an oath by your head, for you cannot make one hair white or black. But let your statement be yes, yes, or no, no, and anything beyond these is of evil. You have heard that it was said, an eye for an eye and a tooth for a tooth. But I say to you, do not resist him who is evil. But whoever slaps you on your right cheek, turn to him the other also. And if anyone wants to sue you and take your shirt, let him have your coat also. And whoever shall force you to go 1 mile, go with him too. Give to him who asks of you, and do not turn away from him who wants to borrow from you. You have heard that it was said, you shall love your neighbor and hate your enemy. But I say to you, love your enemies and pray for those who persecute you, in order that you may be sons of your Father who is in heaven. For he causes his sun to rise on the evil and the good, and sends rain on the righteous and the unrighteous. For if you love those who love you, what reward have you? Do not even the tax gatherers do the same? And if you greet your brothers only, what do you do more than others? Do not even the Gentiles do the same? Therefore, you are to be perfect, as your heavenly Father is perfect. Matthew chapter 6. Beware of practicing your righteousness before men to be noticed by them. Otherwise, you have no reward with your Father who is in heaven. When, therefore, you give alms, do not sound a trumpet before you as the hypocrites do in the synagogues and in the streets, that you may be honored by men. Truly, I say to you, they have their reward in full. But when you give alms, do not let your left hand know what your right hand is doing, that your alms may be in secret, and your Father who sees in secret will repay you. And when you pray, you are not to be as the hypocrites, for they love to stand and pray in the synagogues and on the street corners in order to be seen by men. Truly, I say to you, they have their reward in full. But you, when you pray, go into your inner room, and when you have shut your door, pray to your Father who is in secret, and your Father who sees in secret will repay you. And when you are praying, do not use meaningless repetition as the Gentiles do, for they suppose that they will be heard for their many words. Therefore, do not be like them, for your Father knows what you need before you ask him. Pray then in this way: Our Father, who art in heaven, hallowed be thy name. Thy kingdom come, thy will be done, on earth as it is in heaven. Give us this day our daily bread, and forgive us our debts, as we also have forgiven our debtors. And do not lead us into temptation, but deliver us from evil. For thine is the kingdom, and the power, and the glory forever. Amen. For if you forgive men for their transgressions, your heavenly Father will also forgive you. But if you do not forgive men, then your Father will not forgive your transgressions. And whenever you fast, do not put on a gloomy face as the hypocrites do, for they neglect their appearance in order to be seen fasting by men. Truly I say to you, they have their reward in full. But you, when you fast, anoint your head and wash your face, so that you may not be seen fasting by men, but by your Father who is in secret. And your Father who sees in secret will repay you. Do not lay up for yourselves treasures upon earth, where moth and rust destroy, and where thieves break in and steal. But lay up for yourselves treasures in heaven, where neither moth nor rust destroys, and where thieves do not break in or steal. For where your treasure is, there will your heart be also. The lamp of the body is the eye. If therefore your eye is clear, your whole body will be full of light. But if your eye is bad, your whole body will be full of darkness. If therefore the light that is in you is darkness, how great is the darkness? No one can serve two masters, for either he will hate the one and love the other, or he will hold to one and despise the other. You cannot serve God and mammon. For this reason, I say to you, do not be anxious for your life, as to what you shall eat or what you shall drink, nor for your body as to what you shall put on. Is not life more than food, and the body than clothing? Look at the birds of the air, that they do not sow, neither do they reap, nor gather into barns, and yet your heavenly Father feeds them. Are you not worth much more than they? And which of you, by being anxious, can add a single cubit to his lifespan? And why are you anxious about clothing? Observe how the lilies of the field grow. They do not toil, nor do they spin. Yet I say to you that even Solomon in all his glory did not clothe himself like one of these. But if God so arrays the grass of the field, which is alive today and tomorrow is thrown into the furnace, will he not much more do so for you, O men of little faith? Do not be anxious then, saying, what shall we eat, or what shall we drink, or with what shall we clothe ourselves? For all these things the Gentiles eagerly seek, for your heavenly Father knows that you need all these things. But seek first his kingdom and his righteousness, and all these things shall be added to you. Therefore, do not be anxious for tomorrow, for tomorrow will care for itself. Each day has enough trouble of its own. Matthew chapter 7. Do not judge, lest you be judged yourselves. For in the way you judge, you will be judged, and by your standard of measure, it shall be measured to you. And why do you look at the speck in your brother's eye, but do not notice the log that is in your own eye? Or how can you say to your brother, let me take the speck out of your eye, and behold, the log is in your own eye? You hypocrite, first take the log out of your own eye, and then you will see clearly enough to take the speck out of your brother's eye. Do not give what is holy to dogs, and do not throw your pearls before swine, lest they trample them under their feet and turn and tear you to pieces. Ask, and it shall be given to you. Seek, and you shall find. Knock, and it shall be opened to you. For everyone who asks receives, and he who seeks finds, and to him who knocks it shall be opened. Or what man is there among you, when his son shall ask him for a loaf, will give him a stone? Or if he shall ask for a fish, he will not give him a snake, will he? If you then, being evil, know how to give good gifts to your children, how much more shall your Father, who is in heaven, give what is good to those who ask him? Therefore, whatever you want others to do for you, do so for them, for this is the law and the prophets. Enter by the narrow gate, for the gate is wide, and the way is broad that leads to destruction, and many are those who enter by it. For the gate is small, and the way is narrow that leads to life, and few are those who find it. Beware of the false prophets who come to you in sheep's clothing, but inwardly are ravenous wolves. You will know them by their fruits. Grapes are not gathered from thorn bushes, nor figs from thistles, are they? Even so, every good tree bears good fruit, but the rotten tree bears bad fruit. A good tree cannot produce bad fruit, nor can a rotten tree produce good fruit. Every tree that does not bear good fruit is cut down and thrown into the fire. So then, you will know them by their fruits. Not everyone who says to me, Lord, Lord, will enter the kingdom of heaven, but he who does the will of my Father who is in heaven. Many will say to me on that day, Lord, Lord, did we not prophesy in your name, and in your name cast out demons, and in your name perform many miracles? And then I will declare to them, I never knew you. Depart from me, you who practice lawlessness. Therefore, everyone who hears these words of mine and acts upon them may be compared to a wise man who built his house upon the rock. And the rain descended, and the floods came, and the winds blew and burst against that house, and yet it did not fall, for it had been founded upon the rock. And everyone who hears these words of mine and does not act upon them will be like a foolish man who built his house upon the sand. And the rain descended, and the floods came, and the winds blew and burst against that house, and it fell, and great was its fall. The result was that when Jesus had finished these words, the multitudes were amazed at his teaching, for he was teaching them as one having authority, and not as their scribes. Matthew chapter 8. And when he had come down from the mountain, great multitudes followed him. And behold, a leper came to him and bowed down to him, saying, Lord, if you are willing, you can make me clean. And stretching out his hand, he touched him, saying, I am willing, be cleansed. And immediately his leprosy was cleansed. And Jesus said to him, See that you tell no one, but go, show yourself to the priest, and present the offering that Moses prescribed for a testimony to them. And when he had entered Capernaum, a centurion came to him, entreating him, and saying, Sir, my servant is lying paralyzed at home, suffering great pain. And he said to him, I will come and heal him. But the centurion answered and said, Lord, I am not qualified for you to come under my roof, but just say the word, and my servant will be healed. For I too am a man under authority, with soldiers under me, and I say to this one, go, and he goes, and to another, come, and he comes, and to my slave, do this, and he does it. Now when Jesus heard this, he marveled, and said to those who were following, Truly I say to you, I have not found such great faith with anyone in Israel. And I say to you, that many shall come from east and west, and recline at table with Abraham and Isaac and Jacob in the kingdom of heaven. But the sons of the kingdom shall be cast out into the outer darkness. In that place there shall be weeping and gnashing of teeth. And Jesus said to the centurion, Go your way, let it be done to you as you have believed. And the servant was healed that very hour. And when Jesus had come to Peter's home, he saw his mother-in-law lying sick in bed with a fever. And he touched her hand, and the fever left her. And she arose and began to wait on him. And when evening had come, they brought to him many who were demon-possessed. And he cast out the spirits with a word and healed all who were ill, in order that what was spoken through Isaiah the prophet might be fulfilled, saying, He himself took our infirmities and carried away our diseases. Now when Jesus saw a crowd around him, he gave orders to depart to the other side. And a certain scribe came and said to him, Teacher, I will follow you wherever you go. And Jesus said to him, The foxes have holes, and the birds of the air have nests, but the Son of Man has nowhere to lay his head. And another of the disciples said to him, Lord, permit me first to go and bury my father. But Jesus said to him, Follow me, and allow the dead to bury their own dead. And when he got into the boat, his disciples followed him. And behold, there arose a great storm in the sea, so that the boat was covered with the waves, but he himself was asleep. And they came to him and awoke him, saying, Save us, Lord, we are perishing. And he said to them, Why are you timid, you men of little faith? Then he arose and rebuked the winds and the sea, and it became perfectly calm. And the men marveled, saying, What kind of a man is this, that even the winds and the sea obey him? And when he had come to the other side, into the country of the Gadarenes, two men who were demon-possessed met him. As they were coming out of the tombs, they were so exceedingly violent that no one could pass by that road. And behold, they cried out, saying, What do we have to do with you, Son of God? Have you come here to torment us before the time? Now there was, at a distance from them, a herd of many swine feeding. And the demons began to entreat him, saying, If you're going to cast us out, send us into the herd of swine. And he said to them, Begone. And they came out and went into the swine, and behold, the whole herd rushed down the steep bank into the sea and perished in the waters. And the herdsmen fled and went away to the city and reported everything, including the incident of the demoniacs. And behold, the whole city came out to meet Jesus. And when they saw him, they entreated him to depart from their region. Matthew chapter 9. And getting into a boat, he crossed over and came to his own city. And behold, they were bringing to him a paralytic lying on a bed. And Jesus, seeing their faith, said to the paralytic, Take courage, my son, your sins are forgiven. And behold, some of the scribes said to themselves, This fellow blasphemes. And Jesus, knowing their thoughts, said, Why are you thinking evil in your hearts? For which is easier to say, Your sins are forgiven, or to say, Rise and walk? But in order that you may know that the Son of Man has authority on earth to forgive sins, then he said to the paralytic, Rise up, take up your bed, and go home. And he rose and went to his home. But when the multitude saw this, they were filled with awe and glorified God, who had given such authority to men. And as Jesus passed on from there, he saw a man called Matthew sitting in the tax office, and he said to him, "Follow me." And he arose and followed him. And it happened that as he was reclining at table in the house, behold, many tax gatherers and sinners came and joined Jesus and his disciples at the table. And when the Pharisees saw this, they said to his disciples, "Why does your teacher eat with the tax gatherers and sinners?" But when he heard this, he said, "It is not those who are healthy who need a physician, but those who are ill. But go and learn what this means. I desire compassion and not sacrifice, for I did not come to call the righteous, but sinners." Then the disciples of John came to him, saying, "Why do we and the Pharisees fast, but your disciples do not fast?" And Jesus said to them, "The attendants of the bridegroom cannot mourn as long as the bridegroom is with them, can they? But the days will come when the bridegroom is taken away from them, and then they will fast. But no one puts a patch of unshrunk cloth on an old garment, for the patch pulls away from the garment, and a worse tear results. Nor do men put new wine into old wineskins, otherwise the wineskins burst, and the wine pours out, and the wineskins are ruined. But they put new wine into fresh wineskins, and both are preserved." While he was saying these things to them, behold, there came a synagogue official, and bowed down before him, saying, "My daughter has just died, but come and lay your hand on her, and she will live." And Jesus rose and began to follow him, and so did his disciples. And behold, a woman who had been suffering from a hemorrhage for 12 years came up behind him and touched the fringe of his cloak. For she was saying to herself, "If I only touch his garment, I shall get well." But Jesus, turning and seeing her, said, "Daughter, take courage, your faith has made you well." And at once the woman was made well. And when Jesus came into the official's house and saw the flute players and the crowd in noisy disorder, he began to say, "Depart, for the girl is not dead, but is asleep." And they were laughing at him. But when the crowd had been put out, he entered and took her by the hand, and the girl arose. And this news went out into all that land. And as Jesus passed on from there, 2 blind men followed him, crying out and saying, "Have mercy on us, Son of David." And after he had come into the house, the blind men came up to him. And Jesus said to them, "Do you believe that I am able to do this?" They said to him, "Yes, Lord." Then he touched their eyes, saying, "Be it done to you according to your faith." And their eyes were opened. And Jesus sternly warned them, saying, "See here, let no one know about this." But they went out and spread the news about him in all that land. And as they were going out, behold, a dumb man, demon-possessed, was brought to him. And after the demon was cast out, the dumb man spoke. And the multitudes marveled, saying, "Nothing like this was ever seen in Israel." But the Pharisees were saying, "He casts out the demons by the ruler of the demons." And Jesus was going about all the cities and the villages, teaching in their synagogues, and proclaiming the gospel of the kingdom, and healing every kind of disease and every kind of sickness. And seeing the multitudes, he felt compassion for them, because they were distressed and downcast, like sheep without a shepherd. Then he said to his disciples, "The harvest is plentiful, but the workers are few. Therefore, beseech the Lord of the harvest to send out workers into his harvest. Matthew chapter 10. And having summoned his 12 disciples, he gave them authority over unclean spirits to cast them out, and to heal every kind of disease and every kind of sickness. Now the names of the 12 apostles are these: the first, Simon, who is called Peter, and Andrew, his brother, and James, the son of Zebedee, and John, his brother, Philip and Bartholomew, Thomas and Matthew, the tax gatherer, James, the son of Alphaeus, and Thaddeus, Simon the Cananean, and Judas Iscariot, the one who betrayed him. These 12 Jesus sent out after instructing them, saying, "Do not go in the way of the Gentiles, and do not enter any city of the Samaritans, but rather go to the lost sheep of the house of Israel. And as you go, preach, saying, 'The kingdom of heaven is at hand.' Heal the sick, raise the dead, cleanse the lepers, cast out demons. Freely you received, freely give. Do not acquire gold or silver or copper for your money belts, or a bag for your journey, or even two tunics, or sandals, or a staff, for the worker is worthy of his support. And into whatever city or village you enter, inquire who is worthy in it, and abide there until you go away. And as you enter the house, give it your greeting. And if the house is worthy, let your greeting of peace come upon it. But if it is not worthy, let your greeting of peace return to you. And whoever does not receive you, nor heed your words, as you go out of that house or that city, shake off the dust of your feet. Truly, I say to you, it will be more tolerable for the land of Sodom and Gomorrah in the day of judgment than for that city. Behold, I send you out as sheep in the midst of wolves. Therefore, be shrewd as serpents and innocent as doves. But beware of men, for they will deliver you up to the courts and scourge you in their synagogues. And you shall even be brought before governors and kings for my sake, as a testimony to them and to the Gentiles. But whenever they deliver you up, do not become anxious about how or what you will speak, for it shall be given you in that hour what you are to speak. For it is not you who speak, but it is the Spirit of your Father who speaks in you. And brother will deliver up brother to death, and a father his child, and children will rise up against parents and cause them to be put to death. And you will be hated by all on account of my name, but it is the one who has endured to the end who will be saved. But whenever they persecute you in this city, flee to the next. For truly I say to you, you shall not finish going through the cities of Israel until the Son of Man comes. A disciple is not above his teacher, nor a slave above his master. It is enough for the disciple that he become as his teacher, and the slave as his master. If they have called the head of the house Beelzebul, how much more the members of his household? Therefore do not fear them, for there is nothing covered that will not be revealed, and hidden that will not be known. What I tell you in the darkness, speak in the light, and what you hear whispered in your ear, proclaim upon the housetops. And do not fear those who kill the body, but are unable to kill the soul, but rather fear him who is able to destroy both soul and body in hell. Are not two sparrows sold for a cent, and yet not one of them will fall to the ground apart from your father, but the very hairs of your head are all numbered. Therefore, do not fear. You are of more value than many sparrows. Everyone, therefore, who shall confess me before men, I will also confess him before my Father who is in heaven. But whoever shall deny me before men, I will also deny him before my Father who is in heaven. Do not think that I came to bring peace on the earth. I did not come to bring peace, but a sword. For I came to set a man against his father, and a daughter against her mother, and a daughter-in-law against her mother-in-law, and a man's enemies will be the members of his household. He who loves father or mother more than me is not worthy of me, and he who loves son or daughter more than me is not worthy of me. And he who does not take his cross and follow after me is not worthy of me. He who has found his life shall lose it, and he who has lost his life for my sake shall find it. He who receives you receives me, and he who receives me receives him who sent me. He who receives a prophet in the name of a prophet shall receive a prophet's reward, and he who receives a righteous man in the name of a righteous man shall receive a righteous man's reward. And whoever, in the name of a disciple, gives to one of these little ones even a cup of cold water to drink, truly I say to you, he shall not lose his reward. Matthew chapter 11. And it came about that when Jesus had finished giving instructions to his 12 disciples, he departed from there to teach and preach in their cities. Now when John in prison heard of the works of Christ, he sent word by his disciples, and said to him, "Are you the coming one, or shall we look for someone else?" And Jesus answered and said to them, "Go and report to John the things which you hear and see. The blind receive sight, and the lame walk. The lepers are cleansed, and the deaf hear, and the dead are raised up, and the poor have the gospel preached to them. And blessed is he who keeps from stumbling over me." And as these were going away, Jesus began to say to the multitudes concerning John, "What did you go out into the wilderness to look at? A reed shaken by the wind? But what did you go out to see? A man dressed in soft clothing? Behold, those who wear soft clothing are in kings' palaces. But why did you go out? To see a prophet? Yes, I tell you, and one who is more than a prophet. This is the one about whom it was written, 'Behold, I send my messenger before your face, who will prepare your way before you.' Truly I say to you, among those born of women there has not arisen anyone greater than John the Baptist. Yet he who is least in the kingdom of heaven is greater than he. And from the days of John the Baptist until now, the kingdom of heaven suffers violence, and violent men take it by force. For all the prophets and the law prophesied until John. And if you care to accept it, he himself is Elijah who was to come. He who has ears to hear, let him hear. But to what shall I compare this generation? It is like children sitting in the marketplaces who call out to the other children and say, 'We played the flute for you, and you did not dance. We sang a dirge, and you did not mourn. For John came neither eating nor drinking, and they say, he has a demon. The Son of Man came eating and drinking, and they say, behold, a gluttonous man and a drunkard, a friend of tax gatherers and sinners. Yet wisdom is vindicated by her deeds.'" Then he began to reproach the cities in which most of his miracles were done, because they did not repent. Woe to you, Chorazin! Woe to you, Bethsaida! For if the miracles had occurred in Tyre and Sidon, which occurred in you, they would have repented long ago in sackcloth and ashes. Nevertheless, I say to you, it shall be more tolerable for Tyre and Sidon in the day of judgment than for you. And you, Capernaum, will not be exalted to heaven, will you? You shall descend to Hades, for if the miracles had occurred in Sodom, which occurred in you, it would have remained to this day. Nevertheless, I say to you, that it shall be more tolerable for the land of Sodom in the day of judgment than for you. At that time, Jesus answered and said, I praise thee, O Father, Lord of heaven and earth, that thou didst hide these things from the wise and intelligent, and didst reveal them to babes. Yes, Father, for thus it was well-pleasing in thy sight. All things have been handed over to me by my Father, and no one knows the Son except the Father, nor does anyone know the Father except the Son, and anyone to whom the Son wills to reveal him. Come to me, all who are weary and heavy laden, and I will give you rest. Take my yoke upon you, and learn from me, for I am gentle and humble in heart, and you shall find rest for your souls. For my yoke is easy, and my burden is light.
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1: Paul Douches pastors Cornerstone Community Church in Mayfield Heights, Ohio. Today we continue his series, Beloved of God, 1 John, and the message, The Children of God and the Children of the Devil. Now here's Paul Douches.
2: Let's open our Bibles to the book of 1 John in chapter 3. Follow with me as I begin reading in verse 4. 1 John chapter 3, verse 4. Everyone who makes a practice of sinning also practices lawlessness. Sin is lawlessness. You know that he appeared in order to take away sins, and in him there is no sin. No one who abides in him keeps on sinning. No one who keeps on sinning has either seen him or known him. Little children, let no one deceive you. Whoever practices righteousness is righteous, and he is righteous. Whoever makes a practice of sinning is of the devil, for the devil has been sinning from the beginning. The reason the Son of God appeared was to destroy the works of the devil. No one born of God makes a practice of sinning, for God's seed abides in him, and he cannot keep on sinning, because he has been born of God. By this it is evident who are the children of God and who are the children of the devil. Whoever does not practice righteousness is not of God, nor is the one who does not love his brother. Now, for us to get a really proper understanding of this passage, we need to look at the Gospel of Matthew just briefly in regard to the teaching of Christ. That helps us to properly understand 1 John and rightly interpret it. Matthew chapter 7, verses 15 through 20. The Lord Jesus warned his disciples that there would be false preachers and false professors within confessing Christianity. Which, as we've been learning in 1 John, that's something that John was confronting in his day as well. So Jesus makes the prediction, and John deals with the fulfillment. Matthew chapter 7, verse 15, Jesus says, "Beware of false prophets who come to you in sheep's clothing, but inwardly are ravenous wolves. You will recognize them by their fruits. Are grapes gathered from thorn bushes or figs from thistles? So every healthy tree bears good fruit, but the diseased tree bears bad fruit. A healthy tree cannot bear bad fruit, nor can a diseased tree bear good fruit. Every tree that does not bear good fruit is cut down and thrown into the fire. Thus you will recognize them by their fruits." So Jesus here is comparing prophets, preachers, teachers to trees. And he says that a false prophet is like a dead tree. It starts out sounding like it's an unhealthy tree, but as he goes on, he makes it clear that actually the issue is worse than unhealthy. We're dealing here with a dead tree, a tree that does not have life within it. And so Jesus says the outward appearance of the false prophets will fit in nicely. So outwardly, from their speech, from their outward appearance, they will look as though they fit into Christianity. But when you look at the fruit of their lives, that which is coming forth from their hearts, that is contrary to their profession of faith. Every healthy tree bears good fruit, but the diseased tree bears bad fruit. But now pay attention to verse 18, because this is really a key, and John picks up on this language in the passage that we're going to look at in detail. A healthy tree cannot, that's a key word, cannot bear bad fruit, nor can a diseased tree bear good fruit. In other words, there is something going on inwardly at the level of the root that determines the fruit. And Jesus says that the unhealthy tree, the dead tree, the diseased tree cannot bear good fruit. Why? Because its root is rotten. And those trees which do not bear good fruit, he says in verse 19, eventually will be cut down and thrown into the fire. So Jesus is working backwards from the fruit to the root, and he's saying that the fruit, the genuine fruit of a person's life, not simply their outward appearance or their speech, but actually their character, the fruit of their character is what gives visibility to the true nature of their heart. So understanding that now helps us here in 1 John chapter 3. So let's go back there, because we see here a big idea in John's mind as he is penning these words, and that is this, that every true Christian receives a new nature at conversion, which results in progressive sanctification. So John does what Jesus does, and that is he goes beyond outward appearance and what a person professes with their lips to what their heart actually produces. And John will argue throughout this passage that when a sinner comes to know Jesus in an authentic way with authentic faith and is truly converted to Christ, then God begins a work inside of him or her that then begins to change their character, which then results in fruit, the fruit of progressive sanctification. Not the fruit of perfection, because John's already dealt with that numerous times. He's not saying that a true Christian never sins. But what he will make very clear in this passage of Scripture is that a true Christian cannot continue living in a pattern of habitual sin. There's a difference between sinning and living in sin. And that's the distinction that John is going to make here for us. So as we work through the passage, we're going to notice that John gives us three characteristics of true children of God. And I'm using that adjective true because he has thus far in his letter been comparing pretenders to those who are actually real Christians. He's confronting false teachers who have been affecting and infecting the believers who are receiving this letter, and he's been making it clear that not all who say they are a Christian are actually a Christian. Number one, notice the first characteristic. True children of God have a new understanding of sin and the sin-conquering work of Christ. Notice he says in verse 4, everyone who makes a practice of sinning also practices lawlessness. Sin is lawlessness. Now notice the repetition of the word practice, because here he is making a distinction between a Christian who struggles with temptation and sins at times and the person who says they are a Christian but live in a state of sin. They are living in sin. They're not sinning on occasion and then repenting and dealing with it before God based upon the forgiveness of Christ, but they are living in a state of sin. And he defines sin for us, which goes way beyond outward appearance and even outward behavior. Notice he says, sin is lawlessness. Now, sin is many different things. But this is the core, John is saying. What does it mean to be lawless? Well, to be lawless means to live as if there is no law, to live as if there is no restraint, to live as though you are above the law. The law doesn't apply to you. It applies to everyone else, but it doesn't apply to you. This is the defiant nature of the human heart. So what John is saying is this, that a pretender is a professing Christian who will not be restrained. They will not allow themselves to be restrained by anyone, by any of the authority structures that God has put in their life, by any of the laws of God. They are their own person, and they will not allow anyone to infringe upon their total autonomy. That's what it means to be lawless. That's at the core of what sin is. And that's what happens every time even we as Christians sin against God. We are at that moment pretending that we have

something that is in here, but there's also a new understanding of why Jesus Christ came, why he died on the cross for our sins, why he rose from the dead. You know, verse 5, that he appeared in order to take away sins, and in him there is no sin. Now notice the difference here. He's talking in verse 4, singular sin. The characteristic of sin is lawlessness, defiance, living as if there is no law, and sins, plural, that is the individual and cumulative acts that we commit because of our sin nature. Jesus is the one who has no sin. In him, there is no sin. And so in the one who has no sin is the qualification to take away the sins of those of us who do, which is all of us. He appeared in order to take away sins. Now, turn back to Romans chapter 7 with me. Last Sunday, we touched a little bit on Romans 6, so I want to pick it up here in 7, because Paul here in chapter 7 is correcting a potential misunderstanding about the Christian's relationship to the law. It is right for Paul to assume that after he makes it very clear that salvation is by grace through faith in Christ, it is not based upon works, and it is apart from the law, that some Christians might say, okay, well then the law has no authority over us whatsoever. We are not only free in Christ, but we are totally free in Christ, free from any restraints, free from any of God's laws. And so Paul corrects that, and he teaches us what is our relationship to the law, beginning in verse 7 of Romans 7. What then shall we say? That the law is sin? By no means. So right away, he's correcting the possible misunderstanding that someone will say, well, the law is bad then. No, it's not bad. The law is good. The law is righteous. What's bad is our hearts. That's the issue. By no means, verse 7. Yet if it had not been for the law, I would not have known sin. For I would not have known what it is to covet if the law had not said, you shall not covet. But sin, seizing an opportunity through the commandment, produced in me all kinds of covetousness. For apart from the law, sin lies dead. I was once alive apart from the law, but when the commandment came, sin came alive and I died. The very commandment that promised life proved to be death to me. So again, he goes on, the problem isn't the law, the problem is sin in us. For sin, seizing an opportunity through the commandment, deceived me and through it killed me. So the law is holy. And the commandment is holy and righteous and good. Did that which is good then bring death to me? By no means. The law didn't do this to me. Paul says, no, it was sin producing death in me through what is good, in order that sin might be shown to be sin, and through the commandment might become sinful beyond measure. For we know that the law is spiritual, but I am of the flesh, sold under sin. So over and over and over, Paul says, the problem is not the law. The problem is the sin nature that gets provoked by the very idea that there is a restraint. Paul says, I didn't even know what covetousness was until the law said, you shall not covet. Why? Because then what the law does is the law shows us how holy God is and how sinful we are. And our response is, who are you, God, to tell me what to do? That's the sin nature's response. That's that defiant lawlessness that's in us by nature. But when Christ comes and when we come to Christ, something changes inside of us.
And now there's a new relationship to God's law. No longer do we continue to live as though we

0: are autonomous and have no restraints upon us. But now we understand that now in Christ we are free from the law in the sense of condemnation, but now we are free to obey the law because God's Spirit now lives within us. So it's really important for us to understand this, and this is why John is making it very clear that when God does this work of conversion in us, part of that is to bring us to a new understanding of sin. No longer do we just see sin as the bad things that we do, or the bad things that we do that we got caught doing. The problem is much deeper than that. The problem is a rebellious nature that says, I want my way. I want it now. I want it any way that I can get it. And I will manipulate everyone in my life to make sure that I get it. And Christ comes into our lives and says, no, no, it's no longer the way that you live. Now you live under my authority, under my lordship, and I will produce fruit that matches this new root. See where this is going? John is saying there's a root problem in us, and you don't correct the problem with a diseased tree in your yard outwardly. You have to do something that affects it internally. And so God does that through the gospel. He deals with the root problem of our sin. He appeared to take away our sins. Praise God. Second characteristic, please notice, true children of God are united with Christ, which alters their relationship to the devil. So now, in Christ, God's word says that when we as sinners come to Jesus and we receive him and all that he offers to us with empty-handed faith, we are then united with him. We have then died to sin. We've been raised to new life. We are now in union with him. This is what Jesus is talking about in John 15 when he says, abide in me and I in you, that he is the vine and we are the branches. Well, now that there has been a fundamental change in our relationship to God, that we are now in union with Christ, that also then means there is now an altered relationship to the devil. Now, John could have called the devil many, many things. He could have called the devil Satan, or the evil one, or the liar, or the father of lies, or the great deceiver. There are up to about 50 different names that are given to the devil in the Bible. But here, John just deals with this more generic name, the devil. The evil one. Let no one deceive you. Verse 7. Again, we're seeing this over and over. Little children. John's heart of affection for these people, these believers, leads him to be so concerned that these false teachers would not deceive them. Let no one deceive you. Whoever practices righteousness is righteous as he is righteous. Whoever practices or makes a practice of sinning is of the devil, for the devil has been sinning from the beginning. So notice again this contrast between what you practice. The contrast, it's either righteousness or evil as the general pattern of your life, and that general pattern then is what reveals the nature of your heart, the true condition of your heart before God. So the one whose heart has been changed by God through the gospel, whose root has been altered, will now begin to practice righteousness. This will be the new pattern of the Christian's life. Why? Because he is righteous. Because he, the one who gave us his righteousness by faith or by a gift received through faith, he is righteous. And now our union with him results in practical righteousness. And so, again, as I've said over and over in this series, our assurance of salvation does not come from merely being able to look backwards in time and remember a time that we prayed a prayer, or we walked an aisle, or we signed a card, or we did whatever we were told to do. Our assurance of salvation comes from looking at the course of our Christian life and asking ourselves, do I see a pattern of progressive righteousness, progressive sanctification? Do I see change? Or am I still the same old, rotten to the core sinner, but I just do a few different things now because now I'm religious? Has Jesus fundamentally changed the disposition of my heart, or have I just added Jesus to my life? You see the difference? John is dealing here with the issue of what is going on in the core of our being. So true children of God are united with Christ, which then alters their relationship to the devil. The devil, John says, has been sinning from the beginning. The reason the Son of God appeared was to destroy the works of the devil. So if you come to church on Sunday, but you live like the devil Monday through Saturday, let me say what John would say to you. You better look into the mirror and ask yourself, am I really a Christian? Am I really saved? Or have I just deceived myself? Have I been around Christian things long enough to be able to pick up on the lingo? What a Christian says and doesn't say, or the really bad things that Christians don't do and the really good things that Christians do. You got to look into the mirror of God's word. That's what John is saying to us. And ask yourself, has there been a fundamental change in the disposition of my heart, or am I still as lawless as I was before? I'm still at the core of my being just as rebellious as I was when I think I came to Christ. But you've just kind of figured out how to work the system to still get what you want. See, sin can be so deceitful. And we can deceive ourselves and we can be deceived. And that's why John is saying, don't be deceived. Let no one deceive you. In Christ, we have a different relationship, not only with God, but with the devil as well. Look at Hebrews chapter 2. We see here, the author of Hebrews makes it clear. Go left. I was going right in my Bible. You should go left. A few books to Hebrews chapter 2. And the author here makes it very clear again why Jesus came, one of the reasons he came, and even one of the reasons why the Son of God became a man in the person, in the flesh and blood person of Jesus Christ. Look at Hebrews 2 and verse 14. Since therefore the children share in flesh and blood, in other words, since we are flesh and blood, he himself, the Son of God, likewise partook of the same things. What? Flesh and blood. Why? So that through death he might destroy the one who has the power of death, that is the devil, and deliver all those who through fear of death were subject to lifelong slavery. You see what Jesus has done for us? He came to destroy the works of the devil, to render the devil powerless, to change our relationship to the devil. And so now the devil is a defeated enemy. He's defeated, but he's fighting back. He knows that he's already lost the war, but he is going to do everything he can to win as many battles as he can until that time comes. And that's how he's working, to tempt us, to work on us, to deceive us. Why? Because he wants to win some battles along the way, even though the war has already been won by Jesus. And we should take great comfort in that, Because sometimes don't you feel so attacked? Sometimes don't you feel like the temptation to sin is just so powerful? And yet God's word says Jesus has already conquered the devil. He's already destroyed him, that the war has already been won. But in the meantime, this devil who has been defeated, but is still being allowed to function on a long leash that God has given him to serve God's purposes, which are mysterious to us, we don't have to follow the devil anymore because our relationship with the devil has fundamentally changed. Because now we are in union with Christ. Jesus says it this way in Luke 11. He says, when a strong man fully armed, and he's talking about Satan in the context of this, when a strong man fully armed guards his own palace, his goods are safe. But when one stronger than he attacks him and overcomes him, he takes away his armor in which he trusted and divides his spoil. Satan is going after whatever spoil he can still get, even though he's been defeated. So true children of God are united with Christ, which alters their relationship to the devil. Then thirdly, notice, true children of God cannot habitually live in sin because they have been reborn. Notice the language that John uses here. He does not say that true children of God do not live in sin. He uses the word cannot. That's very important, because what John is doing here, he's drawing attention to the fact that in a Christian, in one who's truly is saved, something has changed internally such that going on and living in sin is no longer an option for the Christian. No one born of God, verse 9, makes a practice of sinning. There's that language again. Keeps on as the habitual state of their life. No one born of God makes a practice of sinning. For God's seed abides in him. And he cannot keep on sinning because he has been born of God. By this it is evident who are the children of God and who are the children of the devil. Whoever does not practice righteousness is not of God, nor is the one who does not love his brother. Now, look back at verse 9. So again, no one born of God. That's a phrase that's used repeatedly in 1 John, talking about no one who is born again. No one who has come to true faith in Christ and has been reborn by the Holy Spirit can continue to live in sin. Why? Because the fundamental relationship has changed. And now God the judge has become God the Heavenly Father, who according to Hebrews 12 will not allow you and me to continue in patterns of sin without disciplining us. He loves us too much. He will discipline us. He will chasten us. He will do what he has to do to bring us back to fellowship with him. But the one born of God, John says, cannot keep on sinning. Why? Because he has been born of God. And what happened when he was born of God? Well, God's seed took root in him. There's a new root. And this new root won't allow the continual, habitual, unrepentant sin. What is the seed? Well, the seed is the life of God, the new nature. This seed is that which the Holy Spirit produced in marriage with the Word of God. According to Romans 10, that it's God's word that God uses to produce saving faith in us. Faith comes by hearing, and hearing by the word of God. But it's the Spirit of God, according to Jesus in John 3, that breathes new life into us through the gospel. And so it's the Holy Spirit who regenerates, causes us to be born again, causes us to be born of God, to use John's language. This is the new nature that we receive at the moment of salvation. Look at 2 Peter for a moment. Just turn back one book in your Bible, 2 Peter chapter 1. Peter tells us about this new nature. Look at verse 3 of chapter 1. His divine power, that's God's divine power, has granted to us all things that pertain to life and godliness through the knowledge of him who called us to his own glory and excellence. In other words, in Christ, God has given to us everything that we need in order to live godly lives for his glory, by which he has granted to us his precious and very great promises, so that through them you may become, look at the next phrase, partakers of the divine nature, having escaped from the corruption that is in the world because of sinful desire. Then he goes on to command us to put on all of these Christian virtues. In other words, now that God has made this fundamental shift in the disposition of your heart toward him and toward the law and toward godliness and toward sin and toward the devil, now put on all of these Christian virtues as a way of demonstrating that the life of God is alive within you. So that's what the nature is. That's what the divine nature is. The divine nature is the very life of God that has been placed within us by the Spirit of God, through the Word of God, to cause us to follow the Son of God. This is this rebirth that the Bible describes. And going back then to 1 John 3, notice the way he ends verse 10. John is always after our hearts. Whoever does not practice righteousness is not of God, nor is the one who does not love his brother. John simply will not allow us to forget that genuine Christians have a different relationship with people, a relationship that is characterized by love. Specifically, most importantly, love for one another in the family of God. But we also love unbelievers. We love the lost. We love our enemies. We love those who do not know Christ because we want them to know him. John is making it very clear that when God the Holy Spirit converts a sinner, turns us into a follower of Jesus, more than outward things change, more importantly, something deep at the core of our being changes. We receive a new root, a new heart, the divine nature, which then begins to permeate every part of our tree. If we want to think of our lives as a tree, and John says one of those fruits will be the fruit of the Spirit, which is love. So the question is this: are you a partaker of the divine nature, or are you a pretender? Because that's what this passage of Scripture is compelling us to ask ourselves. Have we been changed by Christ, and are we being changed by Christ? Or are we just pretending, fitting in? There is great hope for us as sinners that God would send his Son to do what John has explained here, to take away our sins and to destroy the works of the devil. There is freedom, true freedom, only in Christ. The world and sin and the devil will tell us over and over that freedom comes in lawlessness. Freedom comes in being free from any kind of law, any kind of restraint, any kind of moral value. But God's word says no, true freedom comes in Christ, knowing him and following him. Let's pray. Father, we are so amazed at the greatness of your love for us in Christ. And you have given us this word of God to protect us from deceivers. As John wrote this letter to his little children, his dear children, people whom he loved in the faith, but who were being led astray by teachers who were distorted in their doctrine of Christ and distorted in their understanding of salvation and sin and the Christian's relationship to sin and the devil. God, we thank you so much that in Christ you have fundamentally changed the very core of our being, and you have changed our attitude towards sin. You've changed our relationship to the devil. You've changed the affections of our hearts. We now want godly things that we didn't want before. And so because of that, Lord, when we do sin, we get frustrated and grieved because we don't want to sin anymore. And so thank you for the promise of your word, one of these great and precious promises, that when we do sin, we can run to you. And if we confess our sins, you are faithful and just to forgive us and to cleanse us from all unrighteousness. God, I pray that the Holy Spirit, who knows each of our hearts, would do the work that only he can do. He is the one who knows us better than even we know ourselves. So I pray that he would apply the word of God to our hearts as we continue to grow in following Christ. We pray this in Jesus' name. Amen.
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We've got great interviews on this program, and quite the variety of topics. Some of them are very practical application. Some of them are interesting deep dives into the Word of God. 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And then we also have the next faith-filled step. 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

We're having a great day here at Pilgrim Radio. That was Dan Bremnes with Fingerprints. And as we continue in the hour of music ahead, we've got songs from Rebecca St. James, Peter Burton, as well as Toby Mac. There is bound to be a song you love just around the corner. And maybe it's this one from Consumed by Fire, Higher Places. This is Pilgrim Radio, your companion for the way.

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My name's Sunny. And you know, we love when our listeners reach out to us. Recently, a man from Wyoming shared that after losing the love of his life and battling an 18-year meth addiction, he found himself broken and nearly suicidal on a remote mountainside. And there, he destroyed his drugs, opened his Bible, prayed, and he spent the entire summer listening to Pilgrim Radio. And he says God radically transformed his life. Today, he spent years helping women choose life, supporting families, and sharing the gospel with countless people. He told us, "Thank you, Pilgrim Radio, for giving me strength for the journey." And friend, I want to tell you, when you give to Pilgrim Radio, you're helping make stories like this possible. 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
1: What does it signal when a person is prayerless? 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Maybe his own wisdom, maybe his personal skills, maybe some sort of karma, some family connection. But if he doesn't pray, then in what sense is he a Christian? Is he trusting God? This morning, we see that proud self-reliance leads to trouble, but God remains faithful in spite of it all.
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Here's a daily devotional from Johnny Erickson Tada's book, Pearls of Great Price, from Luke 11, verse 34. Your eye is the lamp of your body. When your eyes are good, your whole body is also full of light. But when they are bad, your body also is full of darkness. It was a warm July afternoon, and Ken and I were floating down a lazy river on a pontoon boat with our friends. A new couple, Ed and Gail, had joined us. The sun sparkled off the river, so all of us kept our sunglasses on as we talked. We anchored under a big shade tree, ate sandwiches, and shared what we had been learning from the Bible. I was fascinated by Ed and Gail's testimony. Their adult children had recently led them to Christ. It was an amazing story of one neighbor influencing a brother, then a son's witness, and a daughter's marriage, all woven together to bring not only Ed and Gail to the Lord, but a wide circle of neighbors and relatives. My heart was drawn to theirs, and I was struck by their tender spirits. We pulled anchor when we noticed a storm starting to brew in the distance. We got back to the dock just when the first drop started. Although we were rushed to say goodbye before the downpour, I called to Ed and Gail as they climbed into their van. Wait, take off your sunglasses. I need to see you. I had learned so much about them, but I couldn't say I knew them or had really met them until we looked each other in the eyes. For the eyes are the lamp of the body and the window of the soul. Your eyes are a private place where the who of who you are is revealed. Be transparent. Cultivate a see-through soul. Get in the habit of looking into the eyes of others when you talk about Christ. Your eyes will shine His brightness. Give me confidence, Lord, to look at people straight in the eyes today when I speak about Jesus. May others see His light in my eyes. From Johnny Erickson Tada's book, Pearls of Great Price, on Pilgrim Radio.

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Thanks for being here today. Coming up, we've got our His People podcast live. That is at 12:30 p.m. Pacific time. Rebecca Corwin sits down with Spencer Dahlke for a discussion on God's revelation through food. I think you're going to enjoy this one. Again, that's just ahead, but first, stick around. We've got a bit more music for your day, as well as the Reader's Choice book at 12 p.m. Pacific.

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3: Good morning, good afternoon, or good evening. Whatever time it is when you're listening to Reader's Choice, I'm sure glad you're here. I'm Kimberly Burchell, and we're reading Killing Sin, subtitled Conquer the One Thing That Is Defeating You. This book is written by Carl Clausen and published by Moody Publishers in 2025. There are 140 pages to the book, and we're going to pick up at the top of page 114. We're in a section titled Killing What's Killing You, and where we're going to start is with a few scriptures that the author has for us regarding putting to death sin in our lives. Let's go ahead and dig in. Put to death, therefore, what is earthly in you: sexual immorality, impurity, passion, evil desire, and covetousness, which is idolatry. Colossians 3, verse 5. So you also must consider yourselves dead to sin and alive to God in Christ Jesus. Let not sin therefore reign in your mortal body, to make you obey its passions. Romans 6, verses 11 and 12. And if your foot causes you to sin, cut it off. It is better for you to enter life lame than with 2 feet to be thrown into hell. And if your eye causes you to sin, tear it out. Mark 9, verses 45 through 47. For if you live according to the flesh, you will die. But if by the Spirit you put to death the deeds of the body, you will live. Romans 8, 13. If you're struggling with people-pleasing, jealousy, ungratefulness, pride, self-righteousness, addictions, or any other sin, there are ways to put these to death, and we must get about killing sin, or sin will be killing us. Porn was killing Brandon. You may remember him from the last time we got together. He struggled with pornography. So he had to get honest about where he was vulnerable and what he had to do to kill that sin in his life. No matter what sin you're conquering, make time to get honest about the circumstances and situations that feed the beast of sin. Dangerous downtime. Gordon MacDonald noted that unseized time flows to our weaknesses. It's true. The most dangerous time for compromise is idle time. You can have nothing but focus throughout your day and feel productive, fruitful, and satisfied in Christ. Then you have a break in the day, get home, and have an hour with nothing much to do. Wham! Every possible compromise. What we eat, where we scroll, what we watch sneaks up on us and grabs us by the throat. Brandon realized that he was most tempted to scroll for porn when his time was unclaimed. Satan loves unclaimed time. For Brandon, it meant programming his phone to shut down access to apps or servers after working and making scrolling for porn impossible. From overspending to mindlessly wasting time or diving into dark compromises, putting limits on devices is just plain practical and fruitful. Sin is at our fingertips like never before in history, but God knows the time and place we're in, and He can deliver us from evil. As Brandon surrendered his downtime and other vehicles of compromise to God, he found victory in ways he could not have imagined for many years. More time for reading and talking with his wife and getting to bed on time were just a few of the hidden blessings. If the Holy Spirit prompts you to put limits on devices, don't wait. Whatever the Spirit guides you to do, take that advantage and work on it now. God is at work in you. How sin dies. I've counseled a few people who didn't want to kill sin in their lives, and it never ended well for them. But genuine Jesus followers can't stand living with what's killing them. They want to conquer it. We can see how serious God is about putting sin to death. We can have a deep passion and resolve to conquer sin, but wind up landing right back in the same sin all over again. The sin, shame, repent, repeat cycle must end now. There is one sure way to kill sin. I can assure you that just as confession breaks the power of sin, there is one thing that can put sin to death: the spoken word of God. The word of God cannot only be pages in a book, locked away in the crevices of your mind and never acted on. It must be spoken out, or sin will survive. Speaking truth is not some magical incantation. It's agreeing with God and proclaiming the truth with spiritual authority. Jesus said, "If you abide in my word, you are truly my disciples, and you will know the truth, and the truth will set you free." That's John 8, verses 31 and 32. We must speak truth to our sins from a heart of humble submission to God. This is biblical, practical, and powerful. Speaking truth to kill sin involves two strategies, often neglected and rarely utilized in the church today. One, muttering God's truth out loud, and two, directly declaring God's truth to that sin to put it to death. The former is a way of living in ongoing abundance. The latter is putting a direct hit on that one thing defeating you. 1. Mutter God's truth. When you see men at the Wailing Wall in Jerusalem rocking back and forth, something from the book of Joshua is going on. If you step up close to them, they are muttering, wailing, or speaking God's truth aloud. Although these Jewish men don't see Jesus as the Messiah, and they lack the transforming power of a relationship with Christ, they are fulfilling a discipline that's clear in Scripture and underutilized by us today. When Joshua was about to take the nation of Israel into the promised land, God told him how to overcome enemies, avoid sinful idolatry, and have good success. "This book of the law shall not depart from your mouth, but you shall meditate on it day and night, so that you may be careful to do according to all that is written in it. For then you will make your way prosperous, and then you will have good success." Joshua 1, verse 8. The Hebrew word for meditate is haggah, which means to mutter, growl, utter, speak, or muse. Meditation is not an exercise to be played out in your heart and mind alone, and it's certainly not emptying our minds to let whatever thoughts invade it. Today, people are emptying their minds and leaving them wide open for Satan and demonic forces to fill that void with twisted truth and lies. Biblical meditation involves hiding God's word in your heart, Psalm 119:11, and renewing your mind, Romans 12, verse 2. But it is so much more. Biblical meditation, the kind God intended, was to mutter and rehearse the truth of God's word, repeating aloud what we know so that we will have spiritual success. The power of words is real. Death and life are in the power of the tongue, and those who love it will eat its fruit. Proverbs 18:21. When we speak or mutter God's living and active word, our life imitates God's words and becomes fruitful. The word Haggah is used in my favorite psalm. This psalm starts with our common challenge, hanging out with the wrong people, and what to do about it so they don't drag you down. Blessed is the man who walks not in the counsel of the wicked, nor stands in the way of sinners, nor sits in the seat of scoffers. But his delight is in the law of the Lord, and on it he meditates, Haggah, day and night. He is like a tree planted by streams of water that yields its fruit in its season, and its leaf does not wither. In all that he does, he prospers. Psalm 1, verses 1 to 3. There it is again. Look at the benefits of Haggah. You won't be influenced by the chatter of the wicked, sinners, and scoffers, and get wrapped up in their mess, but you will mutter God's word and prosper. What a huge blessing to meditate on the word of God. Number 2, declare truth to sin. Words matter. Two Greek words define God's inspired word. Both are transformational, but one is used to battle evil. Logos means the word of God, and rhema means the spoken word of God. We've often neglected rhema because some have used it to wield their own words and declare them as God's words. Any counsel or words claiming to be from God must align with Scripture, or it's heresy. But rhema is the spoken word that God has already declared in His word. All the truth we need to attack sin and finally put it to death. God has given us an arsenal of His words to be used as weapons of war. We first see this word when Satan tempts Jesus to sin. Man shall not live by bread alone, but by every word, rhema, that comes from the mouth of God. Matthew 4:4. While being tempted by Satan, Jesus modeled the power of speaking God's word to knock evil back on its heels. Jesus spoke Scripture back to Satan and his deceptive twisting of truth. It's not a magic trick. It's an assertive discipline that deals a blow to evil. Paul teaches the church how to get armored up and fight Satan, thereby winning daily battles over sin. He uses the same word and imagery as the battle with temptation Jesus fought. And take up the helmet of salvation and the sword of the Spirit, which is the word, rhema, of God. Ephesians 6:17. The sword of the Spirit

for sin. Declaring God's word to sin is the most powerful way to put it to death. The Spirit of God reminds us of truth, and we yield that truth in agreement with the Spirit. This is why raising the sails of your soul and listening to the Spirit to give you direction is vital. He will prompt us when we need to battle sin, and speaking truth to sin will deal an actual death blow to sin. Mining the truth of God's word to battle the sin you face in the Spirit is paramount. In the Going Further section at the back of the book, I've included a starter guide for many areas of sin and corresponding truths to declare after you confess the sin and are ready to put it to death. In my experience, declaring truth to temptation and sin is a tragically underutilized weapon of spiritual war. Getting God's word in your hand, heart, or mind is good. Memorizing verses related to your specific sin and other everyday battles is better. Declaring those truths as guided by the Holy Spirit is best. God's word neutralized Satan and caused him to leave when Jesus spoke it out to him. And your sin, when confronted with spoken truth, will lose its power too. I know this personally because it's a common practice for me that gives victory. God's word is authoritative and powerful. Know it, memorize it, and wield it. Kill sin, reflection, and application. What do you tend to do with unseized time? How can you better leverage this time for God's purposes in your life? What extreme measures can you take to kill what's killing you? What specific promises can you speak over yourself to kill that one thing in your life? Chapter 11, Block It. Place boundaries to prevent sin. We had a big moose problem. It all started with me wanting to treat my bride to something special. We had a nice little area in front of our townhome in Anchorage, Alaska. The raised, contoured plant bed was great for flowers, but lacked a centerpiece. One day at a nearby nursery, we found it. A snow fountain's weeping cherry tree. It stood about 4 feet tall and would only grow a bit more. It was costly, like investing in a piece of furniture. But when summer came the following year, it would have beautiful white blossoms. It never made it. I was having an early morning coffee when I first saw them. Two towering moose were eyeing the leaves of my bride's special gift. Knowing they ate almost anything with life in it, I ran back to the nursery and got a bottle of repellent spray. After spraying the tree, I thought we were safe. But rounding the corner, coming home the next day, two huge moose had the tree cornered. And they were chomping away, like it was a little appetizer. The spray must have been a pleasant seasoning. I laid on the horn, and they scampered off. The weeping tree still held some life, so it was time for something more. I ran back out to the nursery and picked up some chicken wire. I built a cute little perimeter fence around the now sobbing tree and again thought we were good. A week went by, and I felt we were in the clear. After a short trip away with the family in our little motorhome, our joy sank as we rounded the final corner home. I stopped the motorhome just in front of the tree. All four of us sat stunned as we gazed through the windshield at the aftermath of destruction. The moose must have laughed at the chicken wire. It lay stomped on the ground with the easily accessed tree devoured. All that remained was a 4-foot-tall stick. Every single branch had been stripped off. Nothing was left. The tree and our dreams for the following spring were dead. To add insult to injury, a couple of months later, my bride was taking our kids to school. I had just left, keeping the garage door up because they'd be leaving shortly. When they opened the hallway door to the garage a couple of minutes later, a giant moose greeted them. His ears were pinned back, very angry to be disturbed.
After rearranging things on my workbench,

0: soon turned to walk out, stopping just long enough to drop a big load on my clean garage floor. I learned over a couple of months that if I was going to guard myself and my family from a moose invasion, I needed boundaries, good ones. We need boundaries. A boundaryless person provides unfettered access to forces that want to consume their life. Not everyone or everything is aiming to devour you, but without boundaries, you won't know it until it's too late. We need boundaries, firm, solid, reliable boundaries. Boundaries are discussed throughout Scripture. God set boundaries in the creation that we enjoy today. And God said, "Let there be light," and there was light. And God saw that the light was good, and God separated the light from the darkness. Genesis 1, verses 3 through 4. Jesus had boundaries to get alone time with the Father. He would withdraw to desolate places and pray. Luke 5, verse 16. Paul tells us to set boundaries about what floods our minds. Finally, brothers, whatever is true, whatever is honorable, whatever is just, whatever is pure, whatever is lovely, whatever is commendable, if there is any excellence, if there is anything worthy of praise, think about these things. Philippians 4, verse 8. Sin tends to eat away at our lives. It's no light matter. The most valuable things are destroyed by sin. We can't allow sin unencumbered access to our lives, nor put ourselves in places that make it more likely for sin to kill us. Good boundaries provide spiritual protection. You want to conquer sin, and setting solid boundaries is central to doing that. Boundaries are not impenetrable walls. They are buffers between yourself and potential risk factors that afford you time and space to assess danger and make wise, thoughtful decisions that could be the difference between life and death. The more proficient we become in blocking sin, the less we will need to kill it. Establishing healthy boundaries is essential to building a life that is not devoured by sin. Blocking sin is a proactive move to fend off specific attacks. It's a spiritual, preemptive strike. God established and taught us healthy limits, which are an enormous blessing. They fall into three main categories: moral boundaries, relational boundaries, and spiritual boundaries. The rewards of having these boundaries are another powerful lesson from the first three verses of Psalms. Blessed is the man who walks not in the counsel of the wicked, nor stands in the way of sinners, nor sits in the seat of scoffers, but his delight is in the law of the Lord, and on this law he meditates day and night. He is like a tree planted by the streams of water that yields its fruit in its season, and its leaf does not wither. In all that he does, he prospers. Psalm 1, verses 1 through 3. God packed three boundaries into three verses: delighting in the law of God, getting distance from the wicked, sinners, and scoffers, and meditating on, muttering God's word to guard our hearts. The reward is the entire third verse. These verses reveal how you can directly apply boundaries to prevent sin from having easy access and devouring you. Moral boundaries. My bride and I love our kids so much that we had strong boundaries in their lives when they were young, and they didn't always like them. They couldn't go wherever they wanted. I'm confident those boundaries kept them alive and away from situations that could have scarred them for life. You and I may not like all of God's moral laws, but they serve individuals, churches, and nations well. God is perfect. Every law he maps out is designed to aim us toward our greater good. God is unlike an angry dad who lays down arbitrary rules to serve himself. God's laws, precepts, and teachings are given by a good Father who is glorified when we taste joy and satisfaction from him. Relational boundaries. Bad company can be destructive. See 1 Corinthians 15, verse 32. Who you surround yourself with matters. Relational boundaries are not barriers that close out the world. They are protection from people who can devour what is good and feed what is destructive. People are like an elevator. They either take you up or down. Just because someone attends a church or claims to be a Christian doesn't mean they will help move you closer to God. Look at your life and those around you. Be someone for whom others don't have to set boundaries, and surround yourself with people who take you up toward God. Relational boundaries keep fools, mockers, and scoffers from stealing seeds of life from you before they have a chance to grow. The goal is not to build walls to keep people out, but to build strength in your soul to ultimately help others. This is most important when you're conquering the one thing. People who tend to feed your weakness need the most substantial boundaries. Even this can be done with grace and love. Walking alone or with a few firm friends for a season is better than surrounding yourself with destructive or diminishing relationships. Spiritual boundaries. When you begin to see your heart, soul, and mind as the epicenter of life, the application of truth becomes a spiritual boundary. The blessing of God flows from a guarded heart. Above all else, guard your heart, for everything you do flows from it. Proverbs 4:23. We do this by meditating on, muttering God's truth. The spoken and applied truth of God's word establishes boundaries against deception and lies, flawed world systems, and our fleshly thoughts. Spiritual boundaries are unseen and cultivated in our secret places with God. Being active in a church where truth is spoken, studying scripture, memorizing truth, and talking with God about His Word cultivate boundaries around our hearts, protecting you from being devoured by lies. The rewards. Boundaries bring rewards, lots of them. The things you most desire are realized from good boundaries. Our thirst for something more is satisfied. Our lives get stronger. We bear fruit. The spiritual prosperity we hoped for is realized. God set before the nation of Israel a choice. I have set before you life and death, blessing and cursing. Therefore, choose life. Deuteronomy chapter 30, verse 29. Pursuing the rewards of God is a worthy aim. Starve sin. I love feeding birds at our home. We have feeders in our front and backyard. When I refill empty feeders, I see something remarkable. A single bird flies in. At first, it's tentative. Maybe they can't believe they're all alone at the birdseed buffet. Or they're just a scout for more. But then it happens. What looks like a squadron of birds descends out of nowhere, and the frenzy is on. I'll never understand how those tiny creatures of God can eat so much, but in a few days, three large feeders are empty and the birds are gone. Here's a life lesson to always remember. Whatever you feed seems to keep coming back. Birds, kids, neighbors, squirrels. Anything we feed never seems to leave. The same is true of sin. If we keep giving sin even the slightest amount of our affection, attention, or gratification, it will stick around, and it will kill us. The one thing you can never stop doing is repenting. Repentance is a loving invitation by God to turn back to Him, and the celebration of repentance is enormous. Jesus said, "I tell you, there is joy before the angels of God over one sinner who repents." Luke 15:10. Repentance is a discipline of every strong disciple of Jesus as long as they live. It means to turn around. Repentance starves the sin of affection, attention, and gratification. Turning your back to sin starves it of the thing it needs to survive. Stop feeding sin, and it will stop killing you. Here are a few examples of specific ways to block sin. I think we're going to have to save that for our next time getting together. We are out of time for today, so we're going to stop right here on page 127. We're reading Killing Sin, Conquer the One Thing That Is Defeating You, written by Carl Clausen and published by Moody Publishers in 2025. I'm Kimberly Birchall, your reader. Thanks for joining me. I hope to see you right back here next time.
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3: Today on Pilgrim Radio's His People, Rebecca Corwin on God's revelation through food.
4: And so I went from Genesis to Revelation and pulled out every scripture that I could related to food. And as I started compiling them, I realized that God was less interested in using food to tell us what to eat than he was in telling us who he is.
3: Rebecca Corwin, next. Former nutrition professor Rebecca Corwin became a believer later in life, and she's combined her faith and her professional background in her book, Arise and Eat, How God Reveals Himself Through Food. She says her book is for anyone seeking a deeper understanding of how an extraordinary God reveals himself in the ordinary stuff of our everyday lives. Here's Spencer Dahlke.
5: I saw that you say that your life was kind of changed, obviously, when you came to faith in Christ. For your particular experience with life, how did you come to faith in Christ, and how did that shape your study?
4: I get asked that a lot because I came to faith so late in life. I was 56 when I came to faith. I was already halfway through my time as a prof at Penn State. I was engaged in an active research program. I was teaching classes. I had a fabulous career. I had a great marriage. I mean, things were going well. And so I wasn't one of these people that kind of hit the bottom of the barrel and cried out to Jesus. I thought everything was great. It was like God was pursuing me. I was always agnostic, not atheistic, because things kept happening in my life that I couldn't explain by anything other than perhaps the presence of God. But my husband was atheistic, and so I'd roll into the atheistic camp sometimes too. But I saw The Passion of the Christ when it came out and was very moved by it. I was wowed by it. I was bowled over by it, but nothing much happened after that. 2006, a friend of mine ordered a Bible. The company sent her two, and so she mailed me the extra copy. I'd mentioned that I wanted to read the Bible for some odd reason. I don't know why. It was Max Lucado's devotional Bible, and Max's devotionals just leapt off the page somewhere in the Old Testament and grabbed hold of my heart. So I credit a lot of people praying for me. I credit Max for his beautiful writing. I credit my friend for sending me this Bible. It's just a lot going on that led up to the moment when I just turned it all over to Jesus. I went to my husband after about a month and said, I think this is real. I'm a follower of Jesus. I don't think it's just a phase I'm going through. And he said, well, you're not going to get weird on me, are you? And I said, well, it's been about a month now. Am I weird? And he went, no, I haven't noticed anything. I said, well, all right. So I would say the external events in my life didn't really change that much. Yeah, I started going to church. I started praying a lot. I was hungry for God's word, voraciously consuming his word. Discipleship from people who knew his word. I was just a hungry, hungry new believer. And I haven't turned back since, which is kind of a shock because I used to go through these spiritual phases of seeking and walking with Christ. I couldn't turn back. So it was sort of pursuit of the Holy Spirit, I guess, perhaps a readiness on my part, surely, but just a constellation of events that I really cannot explain.
5: That's kind of wild. It's not usually the story. Like you mentioned, most people kind of fall on Christ when everything is taken from them. Were you practicing nutrition still when you came to faith?
4: Absolutely. I was a licensed dietitian nutritionist in the state of Pennsylvania. I didn't practice. I taught classes, but I had practiced years ago in Houston when I was down there. Through a series of events, I became a professor, and I was no longer actively practicing dietetics. But I maintained my license. I maintained the credentials so that I could if I needed to. And certainly teaching classes, I kept up with the latest research and practice guidelines on dietetics. But I wasn't actively practicing, no. But I was a dietitian, yes.
5: Food is just such an everyday thing. We kind of don't really think about it a whole lot. But I'm curious, for someone who came to faith later in life, how did your coming to faith in Christ shape your view of how we eat?
4: I don't think it shaped my view of how we eat until later when I was working on the book. What it did shape was my view of my research, because we were doing behavioral research, neurological underpinnings of binge eating research, and I was astonished once I came to faith at how God can reveal himself through science as well as through nature and many other ways and his word. So my viewpoint of research and how science and God were integrated completely shifted. But in terms of food, how God reveals himself through food, how my viewpoint of food was affected by my faith was not really changed until I really started working on the book. And that wasn't really until after I retired, because I thought I was going to write a diet book. I thought it would be, you know, eat more fruits and vegetables, what I knew as a dietitian and scientist. So that's what Rebecca wanted to say. And then it occurred to me that perhaps I ought to find out what God wanted to say about the whole matter. And so I went from Genesis to Revelation and pulled out every scripture that I could related to food. And as I started compiling them, I realized that God was less interested in using food to tell us what to eat than he was in telling us who he is. And that was the great shift for me, Spencer, that there was this revelation of how God was using food in the Bible to reveal who he is. And it was a startling revelation, I can say. It was quite a shift in my thinking.
5: God has almost built images into the world to show us who he is through ordinary things. Yeah. It's very good. You have like a couple chapters. You talk about grain, sweets, and meat. Could you tell us a little bit about grain? There's a lot, I think, in scripture about bread. I'm sure you could tell us more about that. But tell us what you've observed about how God reveals himself and what he reveals through grains and bread.
4: That's a loaded question.
5: Yeah.
4: We could go on for hours about that. It's particularly related to the spring festivals with Passover and the period of leavened bread and then first fruits and the resurrection and finally Pentecost 50 days later when leavened bread is actually used as the offering. I mean, it's just a whole lot. But let's just start with some of the basics. Jesus is the bread of life. This is a huge part of his ministry where he was the one who offered us life. He was the grain of wheat that had to be buried and die in order to bear much fruit. So there's that whole imagery surrounding grain. The parable of the sower and the seed comes to mind, where Jesus uses this idea of seeds as an image that he gives to us. I mean, even the manna in the wilderness, when the Israelites were wandering through the wilderness, the manna that God provided was called the bread from heaven. And Jesus referred to himself as the bread from heaven. So this imagery goes back a long, long ways. If you just look at the matzah that the Jewish people consume during the Passover, I can't show people this because we're on the radio, but it's a cracker. The key thing with matzah is it has to be unleavened, because leaven was considered an image of sin in the Bible. And so generally an image of sin, not always, but generally speaking, this matzah has to be unleavened. It has to be pure. So it's flattened and it's crushed and it's made very, very quickly so that nothing can contaminate it at all and cause it to rise. It's pierced so that no air can cause it to rise. And then in the course of baking, it's striped from the racks that it's placed on during the baking process. So you have this pure piece of food that's made from grain, pierced and crushed and striped. And any of you that have read Isaiah 53, it just leaps off the page that he was crushed for our transgressions. He was pierced for our sins. By his stripes, we are healed. You just read these scriptures and you see what happened and you look at what the Jewish people have been using for centuries to celebrate the Passover, and you're just blown away by the whole thing. And then you couple that with the fact that all the events of the Passion of the Christ during the Passover week couple beautifully with what was going on with the Jewish festivals, even to the point of where on 10 Nisan, who knew this? On 10 Nisan, the Jewish people are commanded to choose a perfect lamb that they're going to then sacrifice 4 days later. They're supposed to take it into their homes, keep it pure and clean, and then it's used for the sacrifice 4 days later on 14 Nisan, which is when the Passover occurs. Well, it was on or around 10 Nisan that Jesus was entering Jerusalem on the donkey. On Lamb Selection Day, when they're taking this pure lamb into their families, into their households, Jesus is entering the people and they're welcoming him into their homes, basically, into Jerusalem. And then 10 days later, he gets killed. I mean, it just is amazing how these events are paralleled in the biblical documentation.
5: You talk about bread as a symbol of hope. I mean, you talked right there about like some of the imagery, I suppose, of making the matzah bread and how it resembles how Isaiah describes Christ. You also talk about meat and mercy. And I'm curious if you think that there is a unique way that God reveals his hope through bread.
4: A unique way that he reveals it through bread. Christ is the hope of all mankind. He's bread of life. And what I was thinking about when I labeled it as hope, he reveals his hope, was the seeds of hope that are planted to then spring forth and bear much fruit. And then the flour that's made from the crushing of the grain and the threshing of the grain and the tossing it up on the air. There's Jesus on the cross being tossed up on the air. And then ultimately being made into bread, which we eat, not just matzah, which is used during that special period once a year by the Jewish people, but bread with leaven, which is what's used as the offering in Pentecost. So this whole process of planting seeds that then spring forth and ultimately are made into bread, that's kind of where I was coming up with the hope theme. Does that answer your question?
5: I guess I was trying to zero in, I suppose, on you describe it as God's revealing hope versus later you talk about meat revealing God's mercy, which are two similar ideas when it comes to our salvation. And I guess I was curious what hope means to you. I mean, obviously hope found in God, but how bread shows hope and not mercy.
4: Bread shows hope because of the seed, da-da-da-da-da-da-da, ultimately in bread. You know, so there's this whole tracking of the pathway from seeds to bread. Mercy, animals have to be killed to spill blood. And so meat requires the shedding of blood. And so the mercy, I was thinking about the shedding of Christ on the cross and the fact that God told the early Israelites, the Jewish people, that the blood was the life. And that's why the shedding of blood was such a big deal in Jewish culture. So I saw them somewhat differently, perhaps, than where you're going with it. Mercy to me was the shedding of blood. Grain was the hope in the seeds that were planted.
5: It's like the not yet now. Like you plant a seed and you know it is going to become bread someday. And so you hope and you're looking forward to the fulfillment of that promise, shall we say, that it will be bread.
4: Right.
5: Oh, that's so good.
4: Yes,
5: and
4: yes.
5: It tracks so nicely in the provision of God that you write about too, that bread represents. Jesus says, give us this day our daily bread and all that sort of jazz. That's very good.
4: The jazz. And the breaking of the bread at communion. I mean, he told his disciples at the Last Supper, break this bread. This is my body. And of course, he was recognized by the apostles on the road to Emmaus by what? The breaking of bread. That's how they knew who he was, is when he broke the bread. So the bread symbolism carries a lot of hope for all of us in terms of salvation. It wasn't just the shedding of the blood, but then the actual resurrection. And of course, bread, when it's made with yeast, has to rise. And so it's flattened down in order to rise again. I mean, I love that. Everything about bread is just really fun when you think about it. You can go overboard with it, but it's a lot of fun. The sequence of chapters in the book kind of flows from the hope that we have that we might be saved, that our lives might be good. And then you come to Jesus through the shedding of his blood. And then you sort of move forward into, okay, now what do I do with it? The final chapters are sort of how Christians should live. Gardens chapter is full of information about fruits and vegetables and the abundant life that we can have when we have given our lives to Christ. And the final chapter, Water and Salt, talks about, well, how should Christians live? I mean, what does it mean that we should go out and be salt? And what does it mean to make people thirsty for living water? Who is this living water, and how do we express that flows not just to us, but through us to keep us alive and to give us life and to offer life to others? So that was kind of the flow of the chapters as well. That's one reason I wanted to start with hope.
5: Well, my guest today is Rebecca Corwin. She's Emerita Professor at Penn State University, a former dietitian, nutritionist, and author of Arise and Eat, How God Reveals Himself Through Food. I guess moving to the next chapter, you do talk about sweets and treats, and no doubt honey is a big deal. That's the best part. Can you tell us about what you found in scripture about what God reveals about, I think you say, his love through sweets?
4: Yeah, well, he delights us with sweets. He's given us these receptors on our tongue, these taste receptors, so we can detect it. But that's not enough. You know, it's got to go to the brain and get interpreted as yum. It's got to get interpreted as, this is pretty tasty. So we're given sweets to show God's delight in us. They're just fun. I mean, please, we don't need them for life itself, like water, but we do enjoy them immensely. And so I saw that as a God's way of delighting us. We have this delight, and then you run into the problem of, well, you can keep eating them and get sick from them. And so you've got to exercise a certain self-control around them. And I didn't really want to go there. I mean, Proverbs tells us to eat honey, my son, because it is good. But oh, wait a minute, don't eat too much, or you might just get sick and vomit it all back up again. How unpleasant is that? So that led me into, we have to talk about self-control. And I didn't want to go there at all, because I hate it. I'm not very good at it. I'd rather just eat the whole bag of cookies and be done with it and not really have to deal with the whole self-control issue. So what does the Bible have to say about self-control? And what it has to say is that when it's talking about self-control as the fruit of the Spirit, and when Peter talks about it in his letter of, I forget the whole sequence, but basically, let your perseverance lead to self-control and your self-control lead to this. No, it was let your study, your understanding lead to self-control, and self-control ultimately leads to perseverance. Those two instances in the use of self-control are talking about spirit-led self-control. It's a special kind of word that implies a kind of spirit-led or spirit-motivated self-control. And so what I realized was it has very little to do with self at all. I mean, we have the word self-control, but it's really spirit-led control. What do you do under these circumstances? And I think what you need to do is pray a lot. If you have struggles with self-control, then you pray over the delight that God provides for you and thank him and praise him for it. And then you pray that he guide you into ways of not engaging in gluttony and whatever it was you may struggle with. So the self-control became a central issue in that chapter. I wasn't real happy about that, but what are you going to do? That's what the Bible says. So
5: I know this is not what you're saying, but if God reveals his love through sweets and treats, one could maybe say to himself, well, are we saying then that like God's love is a thing that we should like consume in moderation? I doubt that that is what you're really saying, but would you mind speaking to that point?
4: Well, yeah, one of the questions I pose in the chapter is, well, why does God give us this stuff if we're just going to eat too much of it and make ourselves sick? He gives it to us to show us his delight, but also, I think, to encourage us to turn to him in our weakness, to go to him when we're struggling, to know that he will always show us a way out of the temptation, and just to trust him. That's hard when you're looking at immediate gratification with a bag of cookies or a whole gallon of ice cream. You want to just enjoy the immediate. But the lovely thing about God is he's forever. And so you sink into this foreverness rather than immediateness, if you'll forgive the use of the language there. It's a much more comfortable spot. It's not an immediate gratification thrill spot, but it's a much more comfortable spot. You can ride through life more easily when you're resting in his arms rather than flailing around on your own.
5: You said that this book is not really meant to be a diet book, but I can't help but think there is something to be said about maybe we can learn something about how we eat better as Christians just from thinking about sweets and treats. Like scripture talks about honey. I think honey is kind of like the primary sweetness described in scripture. But we have so much mass-produced artificial sweeteners and things like this. You know, even our bread, even our meat are full of man-made things. What do you think about that? How can God's revelation, I guess, through these physical and good things help us eat better?
4: I don't really want to go down the road of mass production and stuff in food because it's not really my area of expertise. I tend to be pretty relaxed about that. I'm a big believer in eating fruits and vegetables and whole grains whenever you can. Lots of fruits and vegetables, lots of whole grains when you can. For me, at least, you've got to have some treats or you just go crazy. I mean, we're in a very food-rich environment. We're surrounded by readily available, delicious foods. Whatever may be in them, we need to be mindful of eating as healthily as we can. Whether or not you choose organic or whole foods or vegetarian or whatever your choices may be, try to include as much balance as you can. I guess that's the key in my world. Now, some people choose not to do that. I'd say, well, then make sure you're getting a good vitamin pill because research has shown, right, that we crave variety. So to deny ourselves that is probably going down a somewhat nutritionally dangerous road because we need a whole variety of nutrients in order to survive. And again, whole grains, fruits and vegetables, the natural sources wherever you can. If you're eating a lot of instant food or you're eating a lot of fast food, shall I say, well, once in a while, it's fine. But to have a steady diet of that is something to look at carefully and think about how you can incorporate more of the vitamins and minerals that your body needs.
5: I know I haven't asked about all your chapters. I know you talked a little bit about God showing his mercy through meat, you know, the killing of an animal so that we can be fed. And you talked about salt.
4: And water.
5: I mean,
4: can we just talk water,
5: yeah.
4: Spencer? Water's so amazing. And one of the fall feasts is Sukkot, which is this tabernacles feast where the Jewish people are living in booths for 7 days. And this is to remind them of the Exodus period. It's a beautiful holiday, full of joy. Over time, tradition started incorporating this water ceremony into the worship at the temple, and they'd go down to the pool of Siloam and bring up a bucket of water or a basin of water. I mean, it was a holy vessel of water, and bring it onto the altar and pour it onto the altar with some wine. I mean, water and wine, right? This is like our Lord's side being pierced and the blood that he shed. It's so symbolic. But at any rate, on the last day of this festival, which is a hugely, if you look at it as a seventh day, a hugely joyful event, they're going around the altar seven times. Its trumpets are blaring. It's just such a celebration. Jesus gets up in the middle of this thing and says, if anyone thirsts, come to me. And living water from your innermost beings, living water will pour forth through your soul, basically. He was talking about the Spirit, John tells us a little later in that chapter. What the people are praying for, this is the beginning of the rainy season when all this is happening in Israel. These agricultural cycles, these rhythms of God are just so important to the Jewish feast and much that we can learn from. But the bottom line is they're praying for rain, something that only God can provide, the rain from heaven. So Jesus gets up there and says, I'm the source of it all. So he's claiming to be God. He's revealing his Godhead. He's the Son of God right up there speaking to these people in the flesh. And he's talking about the Spirit as being the source of all this stuff. And so he's got the whole triune God represented there in this proclamation of his. It's astonishing. They had to have it to live. Clean water was a valued commodity there in Israel. So there you have it. God proclaiming the Godhead of Christ. It was quite an amazing symbolism.
5: Given all like these thoughts, you did mention earlier too that you've done some studies on binge eating. I mean, eating disorders are pretty prevalent in America. But what strikes me, I guess another thing our culture sort of buys into, it seems, is that our bodies aren't really all that important. But God reveals himself through food, which is a very physical thing that feeds our bodies. So I'm just curious, how can Christians, do you think, take delight in the food God has given us and live well as embodied creatures through how God has revealed himself through these gifts of food?
4: Right. That's got a lot of stuff in it, Spencer. Let me see if I can dive in here. I think the fact that the body is the temple of the Holy Spirit is where one would start. It's clear that God created us as physical beings. He appeared to us as a physical being, as Jesus Christ, as his Son. There's a lot of physicality in how God reveals himself. He shows himself to us in things we can see, sunsets and mountains. These are all physical things. It makes sense that we would dwell in his created earth as physical beings. And it also helps us recognize the relational aspect of our God. He's triune. Not that he's a physical God, you know, sitting up there on a throne with a white beard, but I'm just saying the fact that we exist in this limited world as both spirit, mind, and body can help us in a vague kind of way get a sense of how that's even possible, that God could come in as a human being and dwell among us. I think our bodies are essential to our understanding of God, and taking care of them is essential through exercise. You've interviewed some people who are interested in exercise and the body, and that's so important. And through the food that we use to feed our bodies. Food is chemicals. It's a bunch of chemicals that we're putting into our body, whether you're looking at vitamins and minerals or some of the other stuff they have in food now. And so this is what feeds our body. So you want to be careful what you're putting in for the most part as best you can in today's environment. It can be challenging, but you want to take care of your body. It's a gift from God. And even when you're racked with pain or suffering diseases or having a hard time living in your body, it's something that God has created. David says that you knew me before I was even in my mother's womb. I am fearfully and wonderfully made. The body is something to be not worshiped, but taken care of, and to understand that it's a gift from God, whatever form it may be in. And as I get older, I'm less and less inclined to want to live in my body. I think perhaps it's God, aging is God's way of making us look forward to heaven. But the bottom line is, yes, the body's important. And while we're here in a physical plane, the earth, we need to take care of the body.
3: 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Many thanks to our guest, retired nutrition professor Rebecca Corwin, author of Arise and Eat, How God Reveals Himself Through Food. On tomorrow's program, it's Kelly Capick on how inefficiency promotes human flourishing.
6: Did I get enough done today or in this week or in this month? And just starting to think, it's not that those questions aren't important, but I made them the ultimate questions. Productivity and efficiency are goods, but they're not God's highest goods. Love is. And so to try and start rethinking some of that.
3: That's tomorrow at the same time, right here on His People. 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

Anybody Else by Patrick Mayberry began the hour. Hello, Pilgrim. This is Annalisa Morgeson, and I'm glad we get to spend some time together on this Thursday. Lots of music to lift your spirit is coming from the likes of Micah Tyler, Megan Woods, and Johnny Diaz. Right now on Pilgrim Radio, here's Mercy Me with Forgivable.

reflect the heart of the gospel. In his book, The Church, The Gospel Made Visible, he wrote, "The church is to be the appearance of the gospel. It is what the gospel looks like when played out in people's lives. Take away the church, and you take away the visible manifestation of the gospel in the world." That's a really powerful reminder that every act of love, grace, and worship points people to Jesus. So may our lives and our churches give the world another reason to join Micah Tyler and simply praise the Lord.

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1: Because we see here a big idea in John's mind as he is penning these words, and that is this, that every true Christian receives a new nature at conversion, which results in progressive sanctification. 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
1: 60 seconds in the Psalms from Psalm 100. Make a joyful noise to the Lord, all the earth. Serve the Lord with gladness. Come into his presence with singing. Know that the Lord, he is God. It is he who made us, and we are his. We are his people and the sheep of his pasture. Enter his gates with thanksgiving and his courts with praise. Give thanks to him. Bless his name. For the Lord is good. 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

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Again, the Bible Pure and Simple is on at 6 p.m. Pacific, 7 p.m. Mountain. 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

In John chapter 8, Jesus said to the Jews who had believed in him, "If you abide in my word, you are truly my disciples, and you will know the truth, and the truth will set you free." 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

Thank you for being here on this July afternoon. Matthew West just gave you Me of All People. Looking ahead, Rhett Walker, Kayla Berry, and 10th Avenue North are waiting in the wings with more praise and worship. As music continues on Pilgrim Radio, Leanna Crawford and Seth Schleter sing of Jesus' first miracle. Here's Water into Wine.

On the Middle Cross was sung by Rhett Walker. In his classic book, Spiritual Disciplines for the Christian Life, professor and former pastor Donald Whitney noticed that a lot of us are completely exhausted, trying to live out our faith without any real fuel. He wrote it to help everyday believers get back to basics. He said, "No spiritual discipline is more important than the intake of God's word. Nothing can substitute for it. There simply is no healthy Christian life apart from a diet of the milk and meat of Scripture." Up next, it's Shane and Shane's Light of the World.

Jesus, you died upon a cross and rose again to save the lost. 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And help me, Lord, to live for you.

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1: What does it signal when a person is prayerless? 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Maybe his own wisdom, maybe his personal skills, maybe some sort of karma, some family connection. But if he doesn't pray, then in what sense is he a Christian? Is he trusting God? This morning, we see that proud self-reliance leads to trouble, but God remains faithful in spite of it all.
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1: God made the camel with some extraordinary features. The camel actually has three sets of eyelids and two rows of eyelashes, all of which help keep sand out of their eyes. And they're made for the desert in many ways. Along with their incredible eyelids and eyelashes, God made the camel with furry ears, which also helps keep out the sand. And their nostrils can actually suction shut, keeping sand out after the camel takes in a breath. What's more is that the camel can move easily across the constantly shifting sand because of its specially designed feet. Camel's feet consist of two toes that spread when the animal touches the ground and prevents it from sinking into the sand. Camels also have thick lips, which let them forage for thorny plants that are not palatable to other animals. And camels come in two types, those with two humps and those with one. Most people believe that the humps store water, but they're actually storing fat for the camel, which the camel then uses as a source of energy when other food sources are not available. In fact, God made them to survive without food or water for extended periods of time. Most animals would die if they lose 15% of their water mass, but camels can lose up to 25% of their water mass without becoming dehydrated. And because camels retain as much water as possible, it produces urine that is as dense as syrup, and its feces emerge so dry that they can be used as fuel. However, when they're thirsty, a camel will drink as much as possible, sucking up 40 gallons of water at one given time. An amazing design by an amazing designer, shining a spotlight on God's creation of the camel. This is Pilgrim Radio.

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Our Thursday series called Always Only Jesus is being taught by Skip Heitzig, who pastors Calvary Church in Albuquerque, New Mexico. We'll learn from his message, What Makes Christians So Great? 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Here I am.

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1: Redeemed, a word Christians hold dear. 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Exodus 15:13 says, "In your unfailing love, you will lead the people you have redeemed. In your strength, you will guide them to your holy dwelling." So rejoice, fellow pilgrim. You have a redeemer. We are Pilgrim Radio.

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1: Paul Douches pastors Cornerstone Community Church in Mayfield Heights, Ohio. Today, we continue his series, Beloved of God, 1 John, and the message, The Children of God and the Children of the Devil. Now, here's Paul Douches.
2: Let's open our Bibles to the book of 1 John in chapter 3. Follow with me as I begin reading in verse 4. 1 John chapter 3, verse 4. Everyone who makes a practice of sinning also practices lawlessness. Sin is lawlessness. You know that he appeared in order to take away sins, and in him there is no sin. No one who abides in him keeps on sinning. No one who keeps on sinning has either seen him or known him. Little children, let no one deceive you. Whoever practices righteousness is righteous, and he is righteous. Whoever makes a practice of sinning is of the devil, for the devil has been sinning from the beginning. The reason the Son of God appeared was to destroy the works of the devil. No one born of God makes a practice of sinning, for God's seed abides in him, and he cannot keep on sinning, because he has been born of God. By this it is evident who are the children of God and who are the children of the devil. Whoever does not practice righteousness is not of God, nor is the one who does not love his brother. Now, for us to get a really proper understanding of this passage, we need to look at the Gospel of Matthew just briefly in regard to the teaching of Christ that helps us to properly understand 1 John and rightly interpret it. Matthew chapter 7, verses 15 through 20, the Lord Jesus warned his disciples that there would be false preachers and false professors within confessing Christianity, which, as we've been learning in 1 John, that's something that John was confronting in his day as well. So Jesus makes the prediction, and John deals with the fulfillment. Matthew chapter 7, verse 15, Jesus says, "Beware of false prophets who come to you in sheep's clothing, but inwardly are ravenous wolves. You will recognize them by their fruits. Are grapes gathered from thorn bushes or figs from thistles? So every healthy tree bears good fruit, but the diseased tree bears bad fruit. A healthy tree cannot bear bad fruit, nor can a diseased tree bear good fruit. Every tree that does not bear good fruit is cut down and thrown into the fire. Thus you will recognize them by their fruits." So Jesus here is comparing prophets, preachers, teachers to trees. And he says that a false prophet is like a dead tree. It starts out sounding like it's an unhealthy tree, but as he goes on, he makes it clear that actually the issue is worse than unhealthy. We're dealing here with a dead tree, a tree that does not have life within it. And so Jesus says the outward appearance of the false prophets will fit in nicely. So outwardly, from their speech, from their outward appearance, they will look as though they fit into Christianity. But when you look at the fruit of their lives, that which is coming forth from their hearts, that is contrary to their profession of faith. Every healthy tree bears good fruit, but the diseased tree bears bad fruit. But now pay attention to verse 18, because this is really a key, and John picks up on this language in the passage that we're going to look at in detail. A healthy tree cannot, that's a key word, cannot bear bad fruit, nor can a diseased tree bear good fruit. In other words, there is something going on inwardly at the level of the root that determines the fruit. And Jesus says that the unhealthy tree, the dead tree, the diseased tree cannot bear good fruit. Why? Because its root is rotten. And those trees which do not bear good fruit, he says in verse 19, eventually will be cut down and thrown into the fire. So Jesus is working backwards from the fruit to the root, and he's saying that the fruit, the genuine fruit of a person's life, not simply their outward appearance or their speech, but actually their character, the fruit of their character is what gives visibility to the true nature of their heart. So understanding that now helps us here in 1 John chapter 3. So let's go back there, because we see here a big idea in John's mind as he is penning these words, and that is this, that every true Christian receives a new nature at conversion, which results in progressive sanctification. So John does what Jesus does, and that is he goes beyond outward appearance and what a person professes with their lips to what their heart actually produces. And John will argue throughout this passage that when a sinner comes to know Jesus in an authentic way, with authentic faith, and is truly converted to Christ, then God begins a work inside of him or her that then begins to change their character, which then results in fruit, the fruit of progressive sanctification. Not the fruit of perfection, because John's already dealt with that numerous times. He's not saying that a true Christian never sins. But what he will make very clear in this passage of Scripture is that a true Christian cannot continue living in a pattern of habitual sin. There's a difference between sinning and living in sin. And that's the distinction that John is going to make here for us. So as we work through the passage, we're going to notice that John gives us three characteristics of true children of God. And I'm using that adjective true because he has thus far in his letter been comparing pretenders to those who are actually real Christians. He's confronting false teachers who have been affecting and infecting the believers are receiving this letter, and he's been making it clear that not all who say they are a Christian are actually a Christian. Number one, notice the first characteristic. True children of God have a new understanding of sin and the sin-conquering work of Christ. Notice he says in verse 4, everyone who makes a practice of sinning also practices lawlessness. Sin is lawlessness. Now notice the repetition of the word practice, because here he is making a distinction between a Christian who struggles with temptation and sins at times and the person who says they are a Christian but live in a state of sin. They are living in sin. They're not sinning on occasion and then repenting and dealing with it before God based upon the forgiveness of Christ, but they are living in a state of sin. And he defines sin for us, which goes way beyond outward appearance and even outward behavior. Notice he says, sin is lawlessness. Now, sin is many different things, but this is the core, John is saying. What does it mean to be lawless? Well, to be lawless means to live as if there is no law, to live as if there is no restraint, to live as though you are above the law. The law doesn't apply to you. It applies to everyone else, but it doesn't apply to you. This is the defiant nature of the human heart. So what John is saying is this, that a pretender is a professing Christian who will not be restrained. They will not allow themselves to be restrained by anyone, by any of the authority structures that God has put in their life, by any of the laws of God. They are their own person, and they will not allow anyone to infringe upon their total autonomy. That's what it means to be lawless. That's at the core of what sin is. And that's what happens every time even we as Christians sin against God. We are at that moment pretending that we have ultimate authority. And we're refusing to submit to God. And then thankfully, the Holy Spirit convicts us. He grieves our conscience, he grieves our heart, and he brings us to that place of confession and restoration to the Lord again so that we can continue to grow in him. But the pretender never goes through that process. There is no restraint for the pretender. It's just all about themselves. Now notice also verse 5. Because not only is there a new understanding of sin as being not something that is out there, but something that is in here, but there's also a new understanding of why Jesus Christ came, why he died on the cross for our sins, why he rose from the dead. You know, verse 5, that he appeared in order to take away sins, and in him there is no sin. Now notice the difference here. He's talking in verse 4, singular sin. The characteristic of sin is lawlessness, defiance, living as if there is no law, and sins, plural, that is the individual and cumulative acts that we commit because of our sin nature. Jesus is the one who has no sin. In him, there is no sin. And so in the one who has no sin is the qualification to take away the sins of those of us who do, which is all of us. He appeared in order to take away sins. Now, turn back to Romans chapter 7 with me. Last Sunday, we touched a little bit on Romans 6, so I want to pick it up here in 7, because Paul here in chapter 7 is correcting a potential misunderstanding about the Christian's relationship to the law. It is right for Paul to assume that after he makes it very clear that salvation is by grace through faith in Christ, it is not based upon works, and it is apart from the law, that some Christians might say, okay, well then the law has no authority over us whatsoever. We are not only free in Christ, but we are totally free in Christ, free from any restraints, free from any of God's laws. And so Paul corrects that, and he teaches us what is our relationship to the law, beginning in verse 7 of Romans 7. What then shall we say? That the law is sin? By no means. So right away, he's correcting the possible misunderstanding that someone will say, well, the law is bad then. No, it's not bad. The law is good. The law is righteous. What's bad is our hearts. That's the issue. By no means, verse 7. Yet if it had not been for the law, I would not have known sin. For I would not have known what it is to covet if the law had not said, you shall not covet. But sin, seizing an opportunity through the commandment, produced in me all kinds of covetousness. For apart from the law, sin lies dead. I was once alive apart from the law, but when the commandment came, sin came alive and I died. The very commandment that promised life proved to be death to me. So again, now he goes on. The problem isn't the law. The problem is sin in us. For sin, seizing an opportunity through the commandment, deceived me and through it killed me. So the law is holy, and the commandment is holy and righteous and good. Did that which is good then bring death to me? By no means. The law didn't do this to me. Paul says, no, it was sin producing death in me through what is good, in order that sin might be shown to be sin, and through the commandment might become sinful beyond measure. For we know that the law is spiritual, but I am of the flesh, sold under sin. So over and over and over, Paul says, the problem is not the law. The problem is the sin nature that gets provoked by the very idea that there is a restraint. Paul says, I didn't even know what covetousness was until the law said, you shall not covet. Why? Because then what the law does is the law shows us how holy God is and how sinful we are. And our response is, who are you, God, to tell me what to do? That's the sin nature's response. That's a

So it's really important for us to understand this. And this is why John is making it very clear that when God does this work of conversion in us, part of that is to bring us to a new understanding of sin. No longer do we just see sin as the bad things that we do, or the bad things that we do that we got caught doing. The problem is much deeper than that. The problem is a rebellious nature that says, I want my way, I want it now, I want it any way that I can get it, and I will manipulate everyone in my life to make sure that I get it. And Christ comes into our lives and says, no, no, it's no longer the way that you live. Now you live under my authority, under my lordship, and I will produce fruit that matches this new root. See where this is going? John is saying there's a root problem in us. And you don't correct the problem with a diseased tree in your yard outwardly. You have to do something that affects it internally. And so God does that through the gospel. He deals with the root problem of our sin. He appeared to take away our sins. Praise God. Second characteristic, please notice, true children of God are united with Christ, which alters their relationship to the devil. So now, in Christ, God's word says that when we as sinners come to Jesus and we receive him and all that he offers to us with empty-handed faith, we are then united with him. We have then died to sin. We've been raised to new life. We are now in union with him. This is what Jesus is talking about in John 15 when he says, abide in me and I in you, that he is the vine and we are the branches. Well, now that there has been a fundamental change in our relationship to God, that we are now in union with Christ, that also then means there is now an altered relationship to the devil. Now, John could have called the devil many, many things. He could have called the devil Satan, or the evil one, or the liar, or the father of lies, or the great deceiver. There are up to about 50 different names that are given to the devil in the Bible. But here, John just deals with this more generic name, the devil. The evil one. Let no one deceive you, verse 7. Again, we're seeing this over and over, little children. John's heart of affection for these people, these believers, leads him to be so concerned that these false teachers would not deceive them. Let no one deceive you. Whoever practices righteousness is righteous as he is righteous. Whoever practices or makes a practice of sinning is of the devil, for the devil has been sinning from the beginning. So notice again this contrast between what you practice. The contrast, it's either righteousness or evil as the general pattern of your life, and that general pattern then is what reveals the nature of your heart, the true condition of your heart before God. So the one whose heart has been changed by God through the gospel, whose root has been altered, will now begin to practice righteousness. This will be the new pattern of the Christian's life. Why? Because he is righteous, because he, the one who gave us his righteousness by faith or by a gift received through faith, he is righteous. And now our union with him results in practical righteousness. And so, again, as I've said over and over in this series, our assurance of salvation does not come from merely being able to look backwards in time and remember a time that we prayed a prayer, or we walked an aisle, or we signed a card, or we did whatever we were

0: told to do. Our assurance of salvation comes from looking at the course of our Christian life and asking ourselves, do I see a pattern of progressive righteousness, progressive sanctification? Do I see change? Or am I still the same old rotten to the core sinner, but I just do a few different things now because now I'm religious? Has Jesus fundamentally changed the disposition of my heart, or have I just added Jesus to my life? You see the difference? John is dealing here with the issue of what is going on in the core of our being. So true children of God are united with Christ, which then alters their relationship to the devil. The devil, John says, has been sinning from the beginning. The reason the Son of God appeared was to destroy the works of the devil. So if you come to church on Sunday, but you live like the devil Monday through Saturday, let me say what John would say to you. You better look into the mirror and ask yourself, am I really a Christian? Am I really saved? Or have I just deceived myself? Have I been around Christian things long enough to be able to pick up on the lingo? What a Christian says and doesn't say, or the really bad things that Christians don't do and the really good things that Christians do. You got to look into the mirror of God's word. That's what John is saying to us. And ask yourself, has there been a fundamental change in the disposition of my heart, or am I still as lawless as I was before? I'm still at the core of my being just as rebellious as I was when I think I came to Christ. But you've just kind of figured out how to work the system to still get what you want. See, sin can be so deceitful, and we can deceive ourselves, and we can be deceived. And that's why John is saying, don't be deceived. Let no one deceive you. In Christ, we have a different relationship, not only with God, but with the devil as well. Look at Hebrews chapter 2. We see here, the author of Hebrews makes it clear. Go left. I was going right in my Bible. You should go left. A few books to Hebrews chapter 2. And the author here makes it very clear again why Jesus came, one of the reasons he came, and even one of the reasons why the Son of God became a man in the person, in the flesh and blood person of Jesus Christ. Look at Hebrews 2 and verse 14. Since therefore the children share in flesh and blood, in other words, since we are flesh and blood, he himself, the Son of God, likewise partook of the same things. What? Flesh and blood. Why? So that through death he might destroy the one who has the power of death, that is the devil, and deliver all those who through fear of death were subject to lifelong slavery. You see what Jesus has done for us? He came to destroy the works of the devil, to render the devil powerless, to change our relationship to the devil. And so now the devil is a defeated enemy. He's defeated, but he's fighting back. He knows that he's already lost the war, but he is going to do everything he can to win as many battles as he can until that time comes. And that's how he's working, to tempt us, to work on us, to deceive us. Why? Because he wants to win some battles along the way, even though the war has already been won by Jesus. And we should take great comfort in that, because sometimes don't you feel so attacked? Sometimes don't you feel like the temptation to sin is just so powerful? And yet God's word says Jesus has already conquered the devil. He's already destroyed him, that the war has already been won. But in the meantime, this devil who has been defeated but is still being allowed to function on a long leash that God has given him to serve God's purposes, which are mysterious to us, we don't have to follow the devil anymore because our relationship with the devil has fundamentally changed. Because now we are in union with Christ. Jesus says it this way in Luke 11. He says, when a strong man fully armed, and he's talking about Satan in the context of this, when a strong man fully armed guards his own palace, his goods are safe. But when one stronger than he attacks him and overcomes him, he takes away his armor in which he trusted and divides his spoil. Satan is going after whatever spoil he can still get, even though he's been defeated. So true children of God are united with Christ, which alters their relationship to the devil. Then thirdly, notice, true children of God cannot habitually live in sin because they have been reborn. Notice the language that John uses here. He does not say that true children of God do not live in sin. He uses the word cannot. That's very important, because what John is doing here, he's drawing attention to the fact that in a Christian, in one who's truly is saved, something has changed internally such that going on and living in sin is no longer an option for the Christian. No one born of God, verse 9, makes a practice of sinning. There's that language again. Keeps on as the habitual state of their life. No one born of God makes a practice of sinning. For God's seed abides in him, and he cannot keep on sinning because he has been born of God. By this it is evident who are the children of God and who are the children of the devil. Whoever does not practice righteousness is not of God, nor is the one who does not love his brother. Now, look back at verse 9. So again, no one born of God. That's a phrase that's used repeatedly in 1 John, talking about no one who is born again. No one who has come to true faith in Christ and has been reborn by the Holy Spirit can continue to live in sin. Why? Because the fundamental relationship has changed. And now God the Judge has become God the Heavenly Father, who according to Hebrews 12 will not allow you and me to continue in patterns of sin without disciplining us. He loves us too much. He will discipline us. He will chasten us. He will do what he has to do to bring us back to fellowship with him. But the one born of God, John says, cannot keep on sinning. Why? Because he has been born of God. And what happened when he was born of God? Well, God's seed took root in him. There's a new root. And this new root won't allow the continual, habitual, unrepentant sin. What is the seed? Well, the seed is the life of God, the new nature. This seed is that which the Holy Spirit produced in marriage with the Word of God. According to Romans 10, that it's God's word that God uses to produce saving faith in us. Faith comes by hearing, and hearing by the word of God. But it's the Spirit of God, according to Jesus in John 3, that breathes new life into us through the gospel. And so it's the Holy Spirit who regenerates, causes us to be born again, causes us to be born of God, to use John's language. This is the new nature that we receive at the moment of salvation. Look at 2 Peter for a moment. Just turn back one book in your Bible, 2 Peter chapter 1. Peter tells us about this new nature. Look at verse 3 of chapter 1. His divine power, that's God's divine power, has granted to us all things that pertain to life and godliness through the knowledge of him who called us to his own glory and excellence. In other words, in Christ, God has given to us everything that we need in order to live godly lives for his glory, by which he has granted to us his precious and very great promises, so that through them you may become, look at the next phrase, partakers of the divine nature, having escaped from the corruption that is in the world because of sinful desire. Then he goes on to command us to put on all of these Christian virtues. In other words, now that God has made this fundamental shift in the disposition of your heart toward him and toward the law and toward godliness and toward sin and toward the devil, now put on all of these Christian virtues as a way of demonstrating that the life of God is alive within you. So that's what the nature is. That's what the divine nature is. The divine nature is the very life of God that has been placed within us by the Spirit of God through the Word of God to cause us to follow the Son of God. This is this rebirth that the Bible describes. And going back then to 1 John 3, notice the way he ends verse 10. John is always after our hearts. Whoever does not practice righteousness is not of God, nor is the one who does not love his brother. John simply will not allow us to forget that genuine Christians have a different relationship with people. A relationship that is characterized by love. Specifically, most importantly, love for one another in the family of God. But we also love unbelievers. We love the lost. We love our enemies. We love those who do not know Christ because we want them to know him. John is making it very clear that when God the Holy Spirit converts a sinner, turns us into a follower of Jesus, more than outward things change, more importantly, something deep at the core of our being changes. We receive a new root, a new heart, the divine nature, which then begins to permeate every part of our tree. If we want to think of our lives as a tree, and John says one of those fruits will be the fruit of the Spirit, which is love. So the question is this: are you a partaker of the divine nature, or are you a pretender? Because that's what this passage of Scripture is compelling us to ask ourselves. Have we been changed by Christ, and are we being changed by Christ? Or are we just pretending, fitting in? There is great hope for us as sinners that God would send his Son to do what John has explained here, to take away our sins and to destroy the works of the devil. There is freedom, true freedom, only in Christ. The world and sin and the devil will tell us over and over that freedom comes in lawlessness. Freedom comes in being free from any kind of law, any kind of restraint, any kind of moral value. But God's word says no, true freedom comes in Christ, knowing him and following him. Let's pray. Father, we are so amazed at the greatness of your love for us in Christ. And you have given us this word of God to protect us from deceivers. As John wrote this letter to his little children, his dear children, people whom he loved in the faith, but who were being led astray by teachers who were distorted in their doctrine of Christ and distorted in their understanding of salvation and sin and the Christian's relationship to sin and the devil. God, we thank you so much that in Christ you have fundamentally changed the very core of our being, and you have changed our attitude towards sin. You've changed our relationship to the devil. You've changed the affections of our hearts. We now want godly things that we didn't want before. And so because of that, Lord, when we do sin, we get frustrated and grieved because we don't want to sin anymore. And so thank you for the promise of your word, one of these great and precious promises, that when we do sin, we can run to you. And if we confess our sins, you are faithful and just to forgive us and to cleanse us from all unrighteousness. God, I pray that the Holy Spirit, who knows each of our hearts, would do the work that only he can do. He is the one who knows us better than even we know ourselves. So I pray that he would apply the word of God to our hearts as we continue to grow in following Christ. We pray this in Jesus' name. Amen.
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Jordan St. Cyr, Wild Love. Here at The Pilgrim, we hope you are encouraged by our lineup of programs like Second Period, which you just heard at the top of the hour, and will air again at 7 p.m. Pacific, 8 p.m. Mountain this evening. We're spending July with Pastor Paul Tauchus of Cornerstone Community Church in Mayfield Heights, Ohio. His series is called Beloved of God, 1 John, and today's lesson is The Children of God and the Children of the Devil. That's on Second Period at 7 p.m. Pacific, 8 p.m. Mountain. We've got more music for you on Pilgrim Radio. Lauren Daigle cries out, O Lord.

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Scott Regan on the Pilgrim with Song of the Wolf. Hi, friend, Annalisa Morgeson here, and in not too long, I'll tell you what happened on this day in Christian history, as well as bring you a full hour of joyful noise that includes Patrick Mayberry, Aaron Schust, and Sanctus Real. Up next, it's Micah Tyler's Never Been a Moment.

This is Pilgrim Radio, and that was 3 days later by Patrick Mayberry. On July 9th, 1228, the church marked the death of Stephen Langton. He was a scholar whose quiet influence still shapes every Bible you open today. Langton, Archbishop of Canterbury in the early 1200s, was deeply devoted to helping students and clergy study scripture more clearly. In the late 1100s, while teaching in Paris, he helped develop the chapter divisions of the Bible, creating a simple structure so readers could quickly find, reference, and teach God's Word. His goal wasn't to change scripture, but make it more accessible in a time when copies were handwritten and difficult to navigate. With more strength for the journey, Riley Clemens sings, "Keep on Hoping." The

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1: But what makes Christians so great is not their scientific achievements. It's not their social contributions. It's not their philosophical advancements. What makes Christians so great? Well, that is the theme of the paragraph that we're about to look at. It is what is going on in the life of his people transformed by the gospel message.
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some truth for life from Alistair Begg's Daily Devotional. Titus 1, verses 10 and 16 says, "There are many who are insubordinate, empty talkers, and deceivers. They profess to know God, but they deny Him by their works." Sometimes our greatest problems come from within the church, not outside it. Such was the case in Crete, where Paul had left Titus to place the churches on solid foundations with godly leadership. Paul's primary concern in his letter to Titus was not the rampant atheism, agnosticism, syncretism, or humanism that was present in the surrounding culture. A careful reading of Titus, and indeed of church history, indicates that the greatest threat to the church emerges from people inside the church who claim to know the Lord but deceive both themselves and others. Paul describes some people within the church as those who profess to know God, but they deny Him by their works. They had a creed, but their conduct did not match it. They could say the right words, but there was no fruit to be seen in their lives. Cretans as a whole had a reputation of being liars, evil beasts, lazy gluttons. And the problem appears to have been that several who professed faith within the Cretan church and who had some influence over others looked no different than the surrounding culture. And when professing believers have a lot of God talk but very little godly living, their behavior not only matches that of the society outside, but undermines the witness of the church to the society outside. A church can be a dangerous place. If we're not careful, churches can provide opportunities for people to make a few superficial changes while continuing to live just the same as everyone around them. They may believe that they have given their lives to Christ, but in fact, they are not willing to accept His lordship over any area of their life where change would be socially costly. In Crete, perhaps it should have been truth-telling, working hard, and moderation with food that would have set the church apart. For us, perhaps, it will be not making an idol of our kids' education, eschewing materialism, and refusing to treat politics as the solution to everything. We can easily go from being irreligious to being religious without actually being transformed by God's grace. The danger is that religion itself may actually be what keeps someone from fully embracing the truth about Jesus. We ought to ask ourselves, do my works give credence to my profession of faith in Christ, or are they indistinguishable from those of my neighbors who make no claim to be Christians? What is the antidote to such empty religiosity? It is to recognize that true Christianity not only gives us a new creed, but will also change our conduct. And it is to understand that our lives are transformed from the inside out rather than the outside in. Not necessarily all at once, but certainly in a way that over time cannot be mistaken. It is as we look at God's mercy in Christ that we are moved to offer our lives in worship. From Alistair Begg's book, Truth for Life, Volume 2, on Pilgrim Radio.

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This is Pilgrim Radio's community calendar program, Pilgrim Street, featuring information and happenings across the Intermountain and Desert West. 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And now a news report from Cheyenne, Wyoming. The ribbon-cutting ceremony for the Parsley Bridge Greenway Connector was held on Tuesday in celebration of a new segment of the Greenway running across the Parsley Bridge, which Cap City News reports otherwise opened to the public in June 2023. The new Greenway path connects the neighborhoods north of Interstate 80 to the WAPA Greenway Corridor, creating new walking and biking access to the Boys and Girls Club of Southeast Wyoming and other local schools. The goal is to give people an alternative to driving their cars, said Parks and Greenway planner Gene Shrednick. Shrednick and Mayor Patrick Collins discussed the future for the Greenway and the various projects that would help further improve it. Reportedly, local propositions could help with improving conditions in Cheyenne and further interconnect the city. And that's what we know. This is Pilgrim Street. If your church or nonprofit has an upcoming event, we want to hear about it. Also, if there's an issue you'd like discussed, or if you have comments about Pilgrim Radio's programming, email us at info@pilgrimradio.com or write to us at P.O. Box 21888, Carson City, Nevada 89721. And that's the word on the street this Thursday on Pilgrim Street.

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2: John Fulmer pastors Evangelical Christian Church of Dubai in the United Arab Emirates. And today we continue his series, Studies in Joshua, and the message, Deception and Victory. Now here's John Fulmer.
3: Way back in the 1800s, the beloved English pastor J.C. Ryle noticed what God was doing outside the walls of his own church building. He said, "I study the reports of missionary societies in our own times. I see with joy that heathen men and women are receiving the gospel in various parts of the globe. There are conversions in Africa, in New Zealand, in Hindustan, in China. The people converted are naturally unlike one another in every respect. But one striking thing I observe at all the missionary stations, the converted people always pray. That's one indelible mark of true Christians. They pray." Of course, by itself, prayer doesn't prove that you're a believer. After all, there are plenty of Muslims who pray here in the city. But on the flip side, Ryle said that not praying is clear proof that a man is not yet a true Christian. So, sort of a litmus test. How do you identify a true Christian? Well, by examining fruit. What's an important piece of that fruit? One who prays, that's evidence that he's become a new creature. Ryle said he may boast confidently of election, grace,